Welcome aboard, my friends. You are tuned to Modern Jet Set. Thank you for flying the fancy skies. My name is Iris Berkeley. I am your pilot and your flight attendant for flight number 310 of the soundtrack to your utterly fabulous secret agent oh-so-funky life. And we took off from Quebec this time, alt-pop from Quebec's Vincent Roberge as Les Louanges, the song was correct from 2026. And we've got the No Twist in the background right now. The giant German ensemble is back with their first album as a whole group in nearly three decades. It's called News from Planet Zombie from 2026. This song's called Propeller. We are 100% jet-powered on this flight, though, and if you need to page any of our in-flight crew, that's real easy to do. Just hit that button above your head with a picture of a disco ball on it, and someone will be around to help you out shortly. You can also email the flight deck if you'd like anytime, day or night, at mail@modernjetset.com. We've got a little bit of everything in this flight. Something is sure to please, so let us know if you need anything at all. Kick back, relax, and thanks for flying.

Thank you for flying with Modern Jet Set. I am Iris Berkeley. We're about a third of the way into this hour-long flight, and yes, you are hearing what you think you are hearing with a twist. It is, of course, Black Magic Woman, made famous by Santana. This version, though, is from Khun Nareen's Electric Fin Band, multi-generational psych rockers from rural Thailand on an innovative leisure recording from 2026 just called 3. Babe Rainbow before that was something new. We heard Waterfall, a single from the Australian North Coast psych rockers, preceded by Arlo Parks and Heaven from her third record, Ambiguous Desire, London Gone LA Artist, 2026 transgressive release, and started off that set with Smidley, third album from Connor Murphy's solo project called Murphy Horse from 2026. That song featured Lucy Dacus and it was called Capstone. We're going to keep these psych rock vibes going strong for a little while. You need anything at all, it's mail at modernjetset.com. So let's just keep on this trip together, shall we?

A Brazilian classic from the 70s to bring us to the halfway point of today's modern jet set flight. That was Os Ingenuos with Garotinha Teimosa. Before that, something new from The Empress, although that sounded pretty much in that classic psych rock vein. We heard the title track from 2026's Fortune Teller from Paul Osborne of Project Gemini and Paul Elliott of Pleasurewood. And to kick off that set, Societe 25, powerhouse trio. That's Merv Erdem of Kit Sebastian, guitarist and producer Glenn Fallows of Globeflower Masters, and Paul Elliott again. The song we heard was Jan from 2026's Yegara. So like I said, we're halfway through today's Modern Jet Set Flight. The second half has so much in store. Keep those passports out. You're going to need them. And thanks, as always, for flying the fancy skies.

you're flying with Modern Jet Set. Thank you for joining us on this hour-long escapade through the fancy skies. We got some classic reggae in the background from Roland.

frequent flyers, or just say hi if you'd like, anytime at all, at mail@modernjetset.com. A couple of new releases to see us gently to the ground, so just kick back and relax. Thanks for flying. It's Modern Jet Set.

0: turn heads and handles.
1: Not on the way, not on the horse. Hop on the train, hop on the bus. Hop on the wave, hop on the buzz. Hop on the plane, hop on with us. Flew home, then I flew out. Flew up the road to the luau. Few tunes out, what they gonna do?

This one gonna do, this one gonna do two spots. It's too cold, look at the views you hold. Have you done enough to fold? Have faith that we double up twofold.

With a handful, opening doors, turn heads and handles. A few new viewpoints, can't miss a move, kung fu poise. I'ma hit a few new joints, two moves come through with a new noise. A few Brits and a few Deutsch, a few phone calls and a few coins. A few girls and a few boys, a few books and a few...

And friends, we are beginning our final descent here on Modern Jet Set, accompanied by Atabasca, the Italian desert jazz rock trio with a song called Hell Dorado. Before that, Aloia, debut full length from the London-based Egyptian-Ethiopian multi-hyphenate. We heard City of Symbols from 2026's Zero, The Offline with La Vie Bored from Revisé from 2026, and Atmosphere, the Minnesota hip-hop legends from 2025's Gestures. We heard Really. I'm Iris Berkeley. I want to sincerely thank you for joining me on today's Flight of Fancy. Until next week, may your champagne flute overfloweth, and I'll meet you right back here next time for another extra fancy flight. If you happen to dig on any of today's selections, do not forget, you can find this most recent flight and a full show archive whenever you need a getaway. Click on over to modernjazzset.com for that. But until we meet again, stay safe, stay sane, stay sassy, and most importantly, stay sexy, my friends.

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7: Hello, everyone listening around the world. I am the not-so-humblest of all things pop culture kaboom, Jimmy Jones. And he is the much-needed commissar of common sense co-host, Blake Haya.
8: Heyo.
7: We are grateful you decided to spend a few short hours of your Sunday evening with us as we broadcast live from the Brewery Arts Center dungeon. Tonight we have a ton of content to talk with you about. Coming up, we have news, information, and releases from the seven pillars of pop culture entertainment, including movies coming to theaters August 17th through August 23rd, including the 40-ounce Spectral Monkey in the Room this week, Insidious Out of the Further. Oh, wait, you said.
9: Insidious Out of the Further.
7: Ah! Sorry. I was subjecting Blake to Hammer Film trailers.
9: I was actually quite enjoying it. I've never seen anything quite like that.
7: And you never will again. So I had to add that in there. I will also be talking with the founder of Forgotten Astronaut Productions, award-winning Australian filmmaker, producer, screenwriter, and director, Carl Regin. We'll be talking with Carl Regin about his past, current, and future film projects, being part of the Reno 48-hour film project, and launching the first-ever Mountains of Madness Film Festival, taking place November 13th through November 15th at the Galaxy Theatre's Victorian in Sparks, Nevada. And we'll be getting all the information about how you, as a filmmaker, can enter your film, or you as a film viewer can get tickets, how many films you will see, and the future plans for the Mountains of Madness Film Festival. That almost requires a hammer scream as well.
9: Almost.
7: Here, I thought you were mimicking Dr. Demento. Dr. Mimicking? Okay. Dr. Demento?
9: That's funny. Someone just brought him up to me the other day, and I don't remember why.
7: Oh, serendipitous. But yeah, so we'll be getting all that information. And plus, before the show ends, I have a huge announcement to make regarding pop culture. Kaboom! So hopefully all of you listening now will stick around until I make that announcement. So until then, dear listener, do you have something from the seven pillars of pop culture entertainment you want to talk about? Are you excited about Lanterns, the Green Lantern television series that starts tonight on HBO? Have you seen anything about that one, Blake?
9: I didn't even know that was a thing.
7: It's a thing. Yeah, it's just called Lanterns and not Green Lantern.
9: Just Lanterns?
7: Just Lanterns.
9: I wonder if that means they're going to kind of explore some of the ones they don't normally touch on.
7: Nope.
9: Nope. Oh, well.
7: It's going to have, of course, the current Green Lantern, I guess. You're going to radio. No, I am already on the radio. So the cast of characters, it has Hal Jordan, of course. Not the OG Green Lantern, but the one most people are familiar with.
9: I was about to say, I imagine he's the most known.
7: Yeah, and then of course, who is it, Nathan Fillion, who played Green Lantern in the Superman movie?
9: He played Guy Gardner, yeah.
7: Yeah, so Guy Gardner's also going to be in it, which doesn't make sense because, and also, Hal Jordan, who was the other guy? I can't remember the other character's name.
9: Oh, John Stewart?
7: Yes, John Stewart is also going to be in there too, which obviously they did not research on what the Green Lanterns actually are or how many are supposed to be in each sector.
9: Right.
7: Because there's only supposed to be one Green Lantern per sector because they're like space cops. But anyway. So, and also the only thing that they really revealed in the trailer is Sinestro is going to be in it as well.
9: Shocking.
7: But he actually looks like Sinestro.
9: So oh, well, that's good.
7: That's a plus. Of course, I'm not 100% sure of that because it only showed like a big close-up of his face. So I just got a poor count and that was about it.
9: Ew.
7: Yeah. Anyway, so that starts tonight. If you're excited about seeing that, let us know. What were your thoughts on the latest season of Rick and Morty now that it has ended? I wasn't particularly too fond of it. It just seemed like a bunch of little short vignettes. It was like watching Bugs Bunny cartoons. They just had no cohesiveness to them.
9: That's possibly why they went to end it, is they probably ran out of storylines.
7: But still, all the ones that they kind of meshed, all the little each show that they did for the entire season could have strung something through there. Like they
9: tried to put some sort of through line in.
7: Yeah, but they, you know, like they did with the previous seasons. I mean, it started off okay because they had Evil Morty show back up, and it turns out him and Rick were kind of partnering up with things and all that stuff, which made Morty mad.
9: Aww.
7: But that was a one and done episode. And then after that, it was just one and done episodes all the way through. So, Yeah, and they weren't very good episodes either, I might add. So.
9: I was gonna say, does it seem like I know why they got rid of? Didn't they get rid of Justin Roiland?
7: Yes.
9: Would you say the show started to suffer at about that point, though?
7: No, the season after that was okay.
9: Yeah.
7: The only thing I didn't like about when he was on the show is because he voiced Rick.
9: Mm-hmm.
7: I really did not like the constant interruptions and sentences with disgusting bodily sounds. So that just bothered me anyway. So, but anyway, if you enjoyed it, didn't enjoy it, let us know about that. This is your forum to share your opinion on all things pop culture entertainment. To be a part of the conversations, talk with us about your favorite fandoms or whatever is on your mind. Did I put in there that we're going to be having our spoilered review? No, I didn't. We're also going to have our spoilered review of The End of Oak Street, which Blake and I went and saw on Thursday.
9: Sure did.
7: Forgot to add that in there. But if you saw that, let us know as well. To be part of the conversations, talk with us about your favorite fandoms or whatever is on your mind regarding pop culture entertainment. And also to talk to our guests this evening, you can call 775-515-4142. 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I will read your DM out loud as long as it makes sense so that Blake and I can try to provide you with answers. If you can't do either, you're always welcome to send us an email to contact the show anytime. Email popculturekaboom@gmail.com. And we do have some emails to get to.
9: All right.
7: So let me pull these up. And some interesting ones this week, actually. Thank you, everybody, for actually putting thought into it. Yeah. Next time, put grammar into it, though. That'd be appreciated. Raymond from Edmonton, Alberta, Canada.
9: Well, hello, Canada.
7: Paramount is doing a Freddy Krueger movie, and so is Warner Brothers. I knew they were doing a reboot. I didn't know they were doing two.
9: I didn't know there was two of them.
7: We are getting two Freddy Krueger movies, you dum-dums.
9: Okay.
7: Okay, thank you. Preemptive insult. Do you think we'll make the better movie? Who do you think will make the better movie? Let me see. Paramount, Warner Brothers.
9: And who's been handling the franchise up to this point?
7: Let me check that out. Hold on, let me see who's doing this one first.
9: And which one maybe has Robert Englund in it?
7: Neither. He already said he is not going to be reprising the role.
9: So they're both already in an awkward position.
7: Well, I don't know. I mean, you got to move forward with it. I mean, he's too old for
9: starters. It's true, but I notice a lot of times when they recast characters like that, it tends to fall kind of flat with the audience in general.
7: Yeah, well, did you see their last attempt to reboot the franchise?
9: I didn't see the whole thing, but I saw enough of it to know that the new guy wasn't exactly nailing it.
7: Exactly. You know what a lot of people have been putting out there as the, since we did see this movie, Evil Dead Burn, the dad character.
9: Okay.
7: They've been pointing at him being the new, he should be the new Freddy Krueger.
9: I mean, it's worth a shot. He seemed like he kind of had the mannerisms down.
7: Yeah, it could be, but, you know, Freddy Krueger's always had that bizarre kind of like horror movie dad joke vibe to him, you know. He's always stick around, almost like Arnold Schwarzenegger in a horror movie.
9: It's true. I was the example I thought of when I was talking about characters not surviving sometimes past the first actor is, I don't recall the last Hellboy movie was particularly well received either.
7: Okay. Sony Pictures and Blumhouse are the ones putting out the one I thought it might be, but it was Freddy Insidious movies. I thought that would be, didn't know which studio was putting that out. I don't know. Warner Brothers, I don't know. I can't think of anything horror related that Warner Brothers has actually done recently since their like 900th buyout. So I don't know which one would be better.
9: It's kind of hard to say with them because we don't even know kind of who they are right now after all the buyouts.
7: I guess which one would make the better movie, it would depend on who they hire, too. I mean, director-wise, actor-wise, writing-wise.
9: Yeah, there's a lot of what-ifs here. It's kind of hard to say.
7: Yeah, you can't just go, hey, that studio is putting that out. It's going to be good.
9: Yeah, that could mean anything.
7: It could be nothing, too. So, and I hope they don't rush these movies. I want to see both of them. Okay, I don't want them to rush them either because that usually makes for a bad movie. I hope they are great movies. Okay, the USA will only get to see one of them, and that is the Paramount movie. How do you know? I mean, okay. And what did you say about that?
9: When you told me that the first time, I said it's not like piracy sites care where it releases.
7: That's true. Not that we're encouraging illicit activity.
9: Okay, I'll give you a non-illicit activity one. There's such a thing as a VPN where you can set your country to wherever the movie released and then open your Netflix while you're saying you're in that country. Ta-da, now you can watch the movie.
7: We're not saying to do anything illicit.
9: It's not illicit.
7: But you do it.
9: You can buy those programs outright. So.
7: Roddy, not Piper, from Reno, Nevada. Well, that'd be kind of creepy if Roddy Piper was sending me an email.
9: This is the start of the best horror movie ever.
7: Yeah. I really wish they'd go back to December for the Disney Star Wars release dates. I know May is the traditional month for the original saga, but the prequels and a Rogue One all did great in December. Solo and Mando both flopped in May. I know there's multiple factors involved with these two enjoyable films. You forgot the B. flopping, like writing for starters. But December seems to have worked better for Disney Star Wars, and it's a nice Christmas treat. I really don't care when they release their movies. I just want them to start making decent movies again.
9: I was about to say, I don't think it would have mattered when they released the last couple.
7: Nope. I mean,
9: I think he noted in there Rogue One did good, but like Rogue One was pretty well done.
7: Yeah. I mean, I don't think there was a lot of hype behind Rogue One either. And so, but when I went and actually saw it, I was like, okay, that's how you do a prequel.
9: I was happy with it.
7: Well, I was until the last 30 minutes of the film.
9: Well, yeah, but I felt like it felt more like an original
7: Yes, it did.
9: Original trilogy Star Wars movie, and that kind of gave it enough oomph to get it over the wall.
7: And it told a story.
9: Yeah, I was about to say, there was actually a whole story there. The characters were interesting enough to get invested in.
7: Stephanie from Milwaukee, Wisconsin. The end of O Street was disappointing. It could have been good, but they dropped the ball on this one. It was boring, and I am still trying to understand if these are just creatures or dinosaurs.
9: I do feel like they pretty definitively stated that they were dinosaurs.
7: Yeah, I mean, they tried us their hardest to make them look like dinosaurs too, I guess. I don't know. I didn't bring up in my review, but one scene that just still baffles me, and I is the when their house went through the dino car wash and the whatever the things were in the window. I mean, that's what it reminded me of, going through a car wash and you got the little things flapping against the windows. Yeah, but anyway.
9: There was a lot of things in that movie I found somewhat baffling. There was one part entirely that I didn't understand why they even bothered with it, other than to pad its time, but...
7: thank you, Eric. He will spell check before sending from now on. Are you too interested in Ahsoka season 2 in January 20th, 2027?
9: Nope.
7: Wow. that took absolutely no thought. How come?
9: They're just making too many shows out of too many things, and I just don't to keep up with all of it.
7: So you didn't see the trailer?
9: No.
7: The trailer was actually interesting.
9: Oh.
7: I know the original actor that played Baylan passed away.
9: I did see some news on that. They're replacing him with the guy that played the Hound, which was my favorite character in Game of Thrones. So that at least
7: which
9: got my
7: attention. Did show him in the trailer, but you couldn't tell it was him in the trailer because he had the cloak over his head and the beard and everything, so you could barely see his face.
9: Well, I'm sure the
7: snowstorm.
9: I'm sure the fan base is going to moo about that a little bit, but it's kind of like, what do you want us to do, guys? The guy died. to do that in Harry Potter. Didn't Dumbledore die one or two movies in, and they had to bring in a whole new guy?
7: Yes, they did. That kind of stuff happens. Show must go on.
9: Yeah, so you kind of have to just deal with that, but I know certain people in the fan base are going to be like, it doesn't look like the guy.
7: Well.
9: I think the only time they're allowed to complain about that is when they took The Witcher, when they replaced the lead actor who was Geralt.
7: Yeah.
9: That was a huge... It's like, you guys should have just stopped at that point.
7: Yeah, they should have. But I thought the trailer was good. I mean, it had a lot of action in it. I mean, it's surprising. A lot of space battle stuff going on, too. Hopefully, it's not just one space battle.
9: Maybe I'll have to look that up.
7: Yeah, you should. I mean, it was actually had interest. It was a little tough to follow, but... Ultimately, I thought it was okay.
9: That is kind of how they do Star Wars trailers, is they kind of just barrage you with stuff sometimes.
7: They do. All right. So, yeah, I don't know. I mean, it's not like it really didn't live up to my expectations at the end of Oak Street. I mean, it was kind of there.
9: I kind of went in there. I think the big thing on my mind when we went in there is I'm like, okay, the trailers made the whole premise pretty clear, but how are we going to resolve said premise? That was the thing I was mostly there to see what they went with it, because I believe Jimmy's thought was the rocks fall and, well, giant rock was going to fall and everybody was going to die.
7: Everybody dies. But no, that didn't happen. So, but anyway.
9: I'm kind of pleased they didn't go with that, because it's like, oh, that's so obvious.
7: Yeah. But they just opened that whole Pandora box of junk. We'll get into that.
9: The ending opened up a whole can of worms.
7: Joseph from Uland, Uhland.
9: Uland.
7: Okay, Texas. Great Scott! I got Abrammed again. So I guess he went and saw the end of the street. Wished I could get my time back. So
9: that's kind of ironic when you think about that he wants his time back.
7: That was on the nose.
9: I wonder if that will ever become common parlance. I got that you go see a bad sci-fi movie and it's like, man, I got Abrammed.
7: do a face swap? No, I don't think they should do it. I mean, if the actor died, it all depends on how they do it. Eric says. So what would you think if they did a face swap like they did in the season two finale of Mandalorian?
9: I thought it was
7: the same way they did Skywalker.
9: I thought, well,
7: they
9: see,
7: just de-aged him, didn't they?
9: Well, that was Sebastian Stan standing in for Luke Skywalker, and he just happened to look pretty similar to Mark Hamill.
7: Really?
9: And so they did a little bit to kind of make him look a little more like Mark Hamill. I think the one that bothered me, but like Mark Hamill kind of signed off on that, I think. And then Sebastian Stan.
7: Yeah, because he's still alive.
9: Right, and Sebastian Stan, like when they did with Peter Cushing, I thought that was kind of ghoulish.
7: And it wasn't very good either.
9: It also wasn't very good, but I thought that was kind of ghoulish that they did that. It's like, but, like I get that James Earl Jones has signed off on them being able to continue using his voice, so okay, fine.
7: But his I don't family. Know if this guy signed off on
9: that. Right, that's kind of what I mean, likeness. Is like, let's not, yeah.
7: I mean, with Mark Hamill still alive, you can ask him and throw enough money in his direction that he'd say yes.
9: And then James Earl Jones left it in writing that it was okay. So again,
7: but this guy, no. And I just think I don't think they should face swap and just let somebody.
9: Let the other guy stand in and just let it be what it is.
7: And it's not like his character was like Captain Charisma either, you know. So all he has to do really is just stand around and be stoic.
9: That was from Acolytes, wasn't it?
7: No, it was from Ahsoka, season one. John from Pittsburgh, PA. Doom is not Robert Downey Jr. You guys have been wrong. Look at his eyes. These are actually using all these punctuations. It's like a Hammer film. Look at his eyes.
9: Look at his eyes.
7: Robert Downey Jr.'s... It's literally put like that. Eyes are brown. Doom isn't who you think he is.
9: So would that be a really good twist? Yes. Would that certainly put some color back in the movie's cheeks? Yes. Do I think Disney's creative enough to actually do something like that? No.
7: I don't think they'd be paying Robert Downey Jr. and the money they are to have him fake a character.
9: Then again, they kind of did that with, well, not Robert Downey Jr. They sort of did that with the guy who was doing the Mandarin.
7: Mandalorian?
9: No, remember in Iron Man 3, that guy wasn't really the Mandarin. It was just Ben Kingsley
7: different. That was bad.
9: I didn't think that was a little, like, everyone was really mad, but I remember I was in the theater laughing my butt off because I knew it was making so many people angry that they paid Ben Kingsley just a wrong foot, everybody.
7: Well, and when they first introduced him, I was like, they're going to have the Mandarin. Oh, it's Ben Kingsley? Well, that don't seem right at all. Then it was like ended up being just a TV guy. And
9: I just thought it was so funny because they made him like so articulate and all that stuff. And they had him say things that were at least somewhat interesting. And then it was all just a ruse. And that got me. I was laughing so hard. I'm like, you're going to make everyone mad. That's not going to do you guys any favor. But I at least appreciate that you guys like went ahead and just said, heck with it. We're going to just make a bunch of comic purists really upset.
7: Wow. Yeah, I didn't like it. All right. So if you have an email that you would like to send us talking about whatever, popculturekaboom@gmail.com, all one word. So upcoming stuff, I, the not-so-humble host of Pop Culture Kaboom, will be at the KNVC 95.1 FM information booth this Saturday, August 22nd, 6 p.m. to 9 p.m. during the Brewery Arts Center Live It Amp Carson City Music Series. 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It's a really nice Epiphone guitar and a classic style tube amp. It's that one over there, by the way.
9: Oh, okay, cool.
7: So, yeah, they didn't want it put out last.
9: That's big.
7: Not really.
9: Oh, okay.
7: I mean, it's about the size of a practice amp. It's not that big. No. And then they're like, it's heavy. You're going to take that upstairs? I'm like, have you seen my bass rig? It is literally, I mean, I got a big old 18-inch speaker cab and a 410 that sit on top of each other. And then my amp head is pretty much the atomic weight of a neutron star, because that thing is heavy. I'm lugging that thing, trying to put it up on there, and it's like, oh, man. So I like most Ben Kingsley. I like most Ben Kingsley as an actor.
9: Okay, he likes Ben Kingsley as an actor.
7: What else about Ben Kingsley the musician?
9: Oh.
7: Or the juggler.
9: Oh,
7: I don't know if he does any of those things, quite honestly. Might as well. I mean, he's up there the same age as William Shatner, and he's putting out a music album. So
9: that's horrifying.
7: It's not the first one.
9: I know. But, I mean, it's been how many years since the last one?
7: Not enough. Anyway, so yeah, it's a really nice Epiphone guitar and a classic style tube amp, and a gearhead would appreciate. The highlight of this free music event open to the public is the headlining act, which will be the Young Dubliners. Show up early to get a good spot, peruse the food vendors, get your face painted at the super fun face painting booth, and come chat with some of KNBC 95.1 FM's on-air DJs and me. Oh, caught you totally unprepared. Yep. Hello, caller. What the heck? Hold on, caller. We're having a little issue with the phone thing. It's not working. Pick it up. Put it on hold for it. Hit one, line one. Okay, now hit line two. Hello, caller. Who's this and where are you calling from? Okay, great. We're going to have phone issues.
9: Again.
7: Yeah. That's not nice. Sorry, caller. Try again. We're having a little bit of a phone issue. That was not fun. Okay. All right. They're trying again. Pick up the headset again. Answer.
8: Hello.
7: Hey, you got to push the button. There you go.
8: Hello.
7: Now put them on hold. Hit line one.
8: Jim, Carson City, give us 1 second. We're having trouble with the phone line.
7: There you go. All right. Now hang it up. All right. Now hit line. All right, so Jim and Carson City, I know you can hear me. Try 775-515-4141. We're having trouble with line two for some reason. Cuckoo? Cool. All right. Gotta love it when stuff like that happens.
8: Yeah, always when we're not expecting it.
7: Yeah, okay. So, don't know what's going on there. There we go.
8: All right, let's try that.
7: All right, try it again by picking it up.
8: All right, give us another sec.
7: Now try it again the other way. All right, now hit line one. Hello, caller. You're on the air.
10: Good evening, gentlemen. It is Jim from Carson City.
7: You know, yay, we got you. I'm sorry about all the phone confusion. I don't know what's up with that thing this week.
10: I could actually hear you guys, for the record.
7: yeah, but I'm watching Blake pushed a button and is doing absolutely nothing. And it's like, this is doing this. Anyway, so what's up, Jim?
10: So I got a couple movies to talk to you guys about.
7: Yay!
10: Okay, so you know, I've been on this kick for older movies because I'm finding a lot of what is made nowadays just genuinely awful.
7: you want to go watch some Hammer films?
10: Well, I've got one winner and one loser for you. Which one do you want to start with?
7: Womp womp. Let's start with the winner.
10: The winner. Okay, so a French movie, if you can deal with subtitles, this movie was fantastic. A murder mystery, it was made in the 1950s, called Diabolique.
7: Oh, yeah, I've heard of that one. Diabolique.
10: Holy crap, was that a good movie. I finished it this afternoon. I don't want to say anything else about it. It was a murder mystery. It was just so well done. I couldn't turn it off. I mean, it was that good.
7: Wow. And it was in French, so I guess none of the actors or anyone you recognized, huh?
10: I had no idea who any of these people were. To me, that added to the movie.
7: Okay, fair enough.
10: Yeah, it was... Yeah, so I can't recommend that one enough, and I guess you probably want to tell Rhonda about that one if she's, you know, she's still doing the classic movie show.
7: I'm not sure, but C5 is still there, so they might be interested in it.
10: Yeah, let them know. Diabolique, but once again, you have to be able to deal with subtitles. Usually they annoy me, but this was worth it.
7: Okay.
10: And now...
7: what was the loser?
10: The other one, this was a doozy. This was Roy Scheider's first leading role. You know, Roy Scheider from Jaws.
7: Yeah.
10: And all his other whatever he made. The Curse of the Living Corpse.
7: Of the Living what?
9: Corpse.
10: The Living Corpse.
7: Oh.
9: Curse of the Living Corpse.
7: I think you did watch a Hammer film.
10: It was another black and white movie in the 1950s. And this movie, I mean, it was one of those that's so bad you'll like it.
7: Okay.
10: There were so many plot holes in it. The whole thing was so completely absurd right from the get-go. The first 5 minutes of the movie made no sense whatsoever, and it just got better from there. I mean, when you end up with one of the servants' head is on a platter, and the police look at the situation and say, "We don't think this is a police issue."
7: What?
10: That tells you.
7: Was it filmed in New York? No, I'm kidding.
10: Just if you're that sort of person who values their time so little that you'd sit down and watch a movie like this. You know, if you love terrible movies, this is your thing.
7: Okay, I got to pull it up. I don't know if you saw the poster for it, but I got it pulled up right here. It's relatives gather in an old house for the reading of a will, but the dead man comes back to life and starts killing. That is a synopsis. Yeah. And I don't know what's going on with this cover, but it has like the it was 1964. So you got the wavy lines for everything from out of the grave stucks to creature that undrapes the passions of the living. That's really the title.
10: God.
7: The Curse of the Living Corpse. And it looks like she's crawling. Oh, okay. Now I look like she was crawling out of a suitcase, but no, it's a coffin. Okay, I actually go and watch it, but I think I might have actually seen that one before, so I'll keep an eye out for that. Well, we got to hit this hard break, sir.
10: Good talking to you guys.
7: All right, you going to keep listening?
10: I'm going to do my best, and I got to figure out how I'm going to win that guitar and amp.
7: By coming down and filling out a raffle ticket on Saturdays.
10: Will do.
7: All right.
10: All right. Thanks,
7: all right.
10: Guys.
7: Everybody else, we'll be back right after this, so don't go anywhere. We still got a whole lot of show. Up next will be our review of The End of Oak Street.
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1: Come learn about the wildlife on the Virginia Range and how you can help keep animals and people safe. On Saturday, August 22nd, from 9 a.m. to 11 a.m., there will be a rally at Washoe Lake. The Nevada Department of Agriculture has plans to fence 23 miles of the Virginia Range to facilitate public safety. This would block horses and other wildlife from reaching a familiar water source. Concerned citizens have better, more humane solutions. Meet at the south end of the Washoe Lake at East Lake Boulevard to participate and make your concerns known. Welcome back to the Pop Culture Kaboom Radio Show. Everything you want, everything you need in pop culture entertainment. So this last Thursday, Blake and I went and saw The End of Oak Street as an advanced screening at the Galaxy Theaters, Carson City. And just a quick recap of everything. Here is the synopsis. After a mysterious cosmic event rips Oak Street from suburbia and transports it, their neighborhood, to someplace unknown, the Platt family soon discovers that their very survival depends on them sticking together as they navigate their now unrecognizable surroundings. It is The End of Oak Street is getting an 84% tomato meter, a 76% popcorn meter. Over at Metacritic, it has a Metascore of 68, which is generally favorable. Blake gave it a good, as did I, because we did see it as an advanced screening in the theaters last Thursday. But let's get into our spoilered review. So if you plan on seeing this and don't want any spoilers, now is a good time to just stick your fingers in your ear. So going into The End of Oak Street, I ain't going to lie, I had expectations lower than a subterranean baseline. And the film absolutely refused to disappoint.
2: Yow.
1: Let us begin at the literal beginning, a bold choice for a narrative that treats linear time and like a loose suggestion. The film crawls at a glacial pace with neighborhood introducing first act. Every inhabitant is established with the narrative depth and psychological nuance of a stock photo, and the filmmakers forget to spend any of that valuable runtime telling us when we actually are. Is it the 1970s, the 1980s, the early 90s? Who knows? The production design exists in a timeline aggressively beige purgatory, for lack of better terminology. Compounding the slow burn agony is our introduction to the next door neighbor whose sole personality trait is a blood feud with the family dog. Now, I love dogs as much as this fictional family supposedly does, but I have never and would never leave my dog outside overnight chained to anything. That's just me. That's just the kind of the responsible indoor-dwelling person I am. The inciting incident finally limps into frame via a radio broadcast, solemnly announcing that NASA is tracking space ripples. What?
2: What's a space ripple?
1: From where and to where? These are kind of valuable little facts. But anyway, and how in whatever time period this is, can NASA track anything? They couldn't even get the weather right month, day to day. But anyway, I digress. Anyway, the movie finally realizes it ought to be doing something, so it pulls out all the stops, flashing lights and gusty wind machine, channeling the terrifying sci-fi prowess of a 1950s high school play. Ah, it's true. Obviously, one can only assume they blew 98% of their visual effects budget on the furry dinosaurs. What brings me to a PSA for modern filmmakers. You proudly show us trailers to get us excited about your films that feature the creatures. So stop treating your critters, monsters, and or abominations as jaw-dropping Chekhovian reveals. We bought a ticket to your creature feature. We know the dinosaurs are coming. Just let the prehistoric lizards out of the bag. I don't need to see a tail here, or hear a sound there, a little rustle in the bushes. We know they're there. We know what it's going to be. I saw the trailers, okay? From there, the movie transforms into a masterclass in zero situational awareness. Our protagonists possess survival skills that make a houseplant look like Bear Grylls. It's true.
2: It's true.
1: Survival rule number one, broomsticks and kitchen knives make great spears. I'm just saying. Not that I'm like some kind of MacGyver with weaponry, but still, I would still make better weapons than these people did.
2: One implied spool of duct tape later.
1: Yeah. Armed with a cursory knowledge of dinosaurs seemingly gleaned from elementary school, or perhaps I'm confusing that with whoever decided to cram a menagerie of prehistoric beasts together that never actually crossed paths in real life. The grand narrative engine, the MacGuffin of all MacGuffins, is a random bubble portal that materializes just in time for the family to chase it, hoping to snap back to their correct timeline. This glorious narrative pivot proves definitively that the filmmakers not only failed basic paleontology, but also skipped introductory physics and time travel logic altogether. Along the way, Dad meets his maker in what is unironically the funniest cinematic death scene I have witnessed in years.
2: Him and a lot of the people next to me laughed really, really hard when Ewan McGregor dies.
1: I didn't gasp. I burst out laughing. I did. It was funny.
2: He did. He burst completely out laughing.
1: Miraculously, the surviving family makes it back to their own time, conveniently about 15 minutes before the neighborhood is scheduled to digitally vanish into the prehistoric ether. Mom makes what looks like a single phone call. In 1987, at 10:45 p.m., and I guess it was a party line because not only do several people actually answer their landlines at that ungodly hour, but they instantly believe her unhinged apocalyptic rant and evacuate immediately. She also somehow finds the time to order a pizza for her husband, who is currently very much alive and not yet dinosaur kibble, and somehow he manages to physically deliver that piping hot pie to the address across the street from the phone booth she called from. All in less than 15 minutes.
2: Yep.
1: Take notes, Domino's. Anyway, Mom naturally pivots to becoming a famous author, and the end. Last week I noted that when Blake and I headed out for the advanced screening, I would safely check my brain at the theater door, settle in for a wild ride, and prepare to wonder why. Except for the wild ride part, I was totally right. I gave it a good then. I downgraded to a blah now. What say you?
2: Do you ever watch a movie where you just really, really want to yell questions at the screen? That was my entire watch experience of this, where so many things. Like Jimmy said, I thought the beginning was fine. They introduce everyone. The family all gets a very quick sum up. You know, the mom and the dad are having severe marital issues. You know, yeah, but okay, so we've set the scene.
1: I'm glad it's radio.
2: Yeah, I'll bet. I didn't really have a lot of complaints until the dinosaurs showed up. Like, it was all just kind of okay. Yeah, yeah, we're setting the scene. Come on, come on, come on. Just like you said, like, come on, hurry up. We know where this is going. Come on, come on, come on, come on. They were very coy with the dinosaurs, but the first thing that struck me is they do an overhead, like a drone shot, and there's people running out of their houses with dinosaurs right behind them, just tearing people apart, and like people are being chased this way and that way by these velociraptor-looking things. And the first thing I thought of is, I don't think if any of these dinosaurs encountered modern houses, their first thought would be to break in and start hunting people. I actually think the bigger risk to the neighborhood would have been the big dinosaurs just crashing into stuff and knocking stuff down. I feel like the herbivores would have been the bigger problem, not the carnivores. There was just carnivores, like wall-to-wall carnivores, in a way that it's like, I think you said this earlier, what's the density on these dinosaurs?
1: The dinosaur density ratio is just unbelievable, because no other place would you find that in the wild. The amount of predators to prey animals would not be like 10 to 1.
2: I think one of the things, one little detail I kind of liked is during all the scenes when they were just running around, is sometimes you would see other groups similar to theirs running somewhere, and it kind of, in an interesting way, suggested, oh, there's a lot of stories like this going on in the background, and that's a detail a lot of movies sometimes don't get, and I thought that was neat. But that's one little piece of praise on the fact that I feel... Yes.
1: I was just going to say, but that gets into my whole thing about this being a masterclass in zero situational awareness. If someone's running down the street screaming because something is chasing them, I would look out the window before stepping outside.
2: Right. There was a few pointless deaths. A lot of people not listening to other people.
1: Oh, wow. You see?
2: Well, I meant a little later in the movie when you see like formed groups of survivors trying to do something the same as the family trying to do.
1: Why didn't the guy in that car, back in his car up, and the kids all, oh, look, mommy, you know, when that velociraptor was coming? I would have floored it and run the thing over. I mean, but that's me.
2: There was a lot of choices in that movie that were baffling. People didn't use their cars as weapons at all.
1: Yeah, they didn't have good weapons, period.
2: I think the one that really, really bothered me, the neighbor getting killed, I thought was funny because he seemed like that kind of whack job to get killed exactly how he got killed.
1: But... Okay, first off, a bunch of pterodactyls flying around.
2: But he's standing on his roof with a handgun shooting at all the pterodactyls.
1: Oh, exactly. And a six shooter, mind you.
2: And they swarm him. And it's I'm like, okay.
1: Really? And no, you didn't bring up extra bullets. You just go up there with your six gun and just start shooting.
2: Yeah, I was like, okay, he went crazy. Cool. I think the thing that bothered me the most is like, wouldn't you all kind of like, everyone went into a total every man for himself thing. And I was like, I don't feel like that's what would have happened.
1: No.
2: It's like, I feel like everyone would have kind of like grouped up and been like, okay, like.
1: No, I would have totally done that.
2: You would have done that. To me, I'm like, I feel like there should have been more organization than that.
1: Yeah, I'm sure there was somebody would have tried to like make a little group.
2: But yeah.
1: What I couldn't understand is like when the kid, and the brother and the sister found that girl that was like being attacked by a velociraptor. Mm. And then she ran away from them. I mean, that made no sense to me. It's like, why are you running away from other people that just literally saved your life?
2: Yeah, I was about to say, you know they're people. They can talk. Dinosaurs don't talk.
1: Yeah, and you looked at this boy running from the bullies in the first place because he was hiding around in the hedge in your front yard.
2: Yes, you know who this is. That was another thing that bothered me.
1: I guess this time portal just erased all of the...
2: Everyone's common sense went away. Yeah. That was another one. The bully attacks the bully from the beginning of the movie, finds him later in the movie and beats him up.
1: Yeah,
2: and I'm like, what was the point of that?
1: I thought for sure that was going to end with him getting chomped by a dinosaur.
2: Yeah, but then they just run away and it's like...
1: And never seen again.
2: Yeah. They did that with a lot of things where there was just, they'd show something.
1: The only animal realistic scene in that entire movie was with those turtles.
2: Right.
1: I mean, because, they'd never seen a car before. They would just sit there. They wouldn't get out the way.
2: Oh, yeah, how the car rolled up. And they're like, oh, just see if they'll move. And the car. Yeah, I remember thinking that,
1: but
2: too.
1: I'm
2: like,
1: why would they move? If the Spinosaurus showed up, they would have been gone.
2: Right.
1: I mean, they would have done something.
2: I remember thinking that. I'm like, they're not going to move for the car. They're as big as the car. What do they care?
1: And they've never seen a car.
2: Yeah,
1: they don't. What the?
2: Yeah, who cares?
1: You can tell by the look in that turtle's eye. He didn't know what that was.
2: And he's like, I'm sleeping. Go away. And then they didn't call back a lot of stuff. And the few things they did

0: Me get in that little pool. I mean, it was like a magician's hat. You just kept pulling and coming out.
1: Well, the first time you saw it, it was like, okay, it's like 10, 20 feet. All right. Then it goes into the house and it's like 100 feet long. It's like, what is this? And then every character in the house doesn't notice the snake.
0: Yeah, that was old snake.
1: Well, that was one thing that bothered me throughout the entire movie is everybody kept getting snuck up on by the dinosaurs. And I said, I can't think of a lot of animals that are that quiet. And it was multiple different types of dinosaurs. Like the raptors ambushing people, okay, probably.
0: They're ambush predators.
1: Right, but they keep getting snuck up on by stuff that I'm like, those things would be making noise. They got snuck up on by the Spinosaurus. No.
0: Well, they saw that thing coming. It was the.
1: Well, there was another.
0: It wasn't a Tyrannosaurus, by the way. If you watch the trailers, it was clearly an Allosaurus. If you know anything about dinosaurs, right. Allosauruses have 3 fingers on their front limbs. The Tyrannosaurs only have 2.
1: Right, so, but they got.
0: But that was an Allosaurus. But they kept snuck up on them.
1: Right, and I'm like, that thing. It at minimum had to be making noise every time it stabbed.
0: Yeah,
1: That's from Jurassic Park, but I still feel like it would have been. It's huge. It's bigger than the house. I'm like, there's no way that thing literally walked up on you guys from behind.
0: Yeah, it's not an elephant. Doesn't have padding on its feet.
1: And then just to skip, they had a Deus Ex Machina in there, which always irritates me. The old lady running out with a shotgun, saving them all at the last second.
0: She shoots one of those prehistoric crocodiles.
1: Yeah, and then immediately gets annihilated. But it just enough for everyone else to get away.
0: Well, she deserved it, though, because you don't shoot an animal and then give a speech to it. You know, it's like, shoot and keep shooting.
1: Yeah, right.
0: The animal don't care about your speeches.
1: All the dinosaurs would get wounded and shot, and they wouldn't react. Not really. Like, they get shot and go, oh, ow. And then they start chasing other people. I'm like, most animals, like, especially a couple of them, took bad injuries. And they'd keep coming. And I'm like, that's not how animals work. No. They get wounded and be like, you know what? Forget this. But all the animals would get hurt and keep coming.
0: Yeah. Somebody skipped
1: do this stuff where they make the animals more like slasher movie villains where they just keep coming. They don't act like real animals. Like, a lot of the animals, like, the dinosaurs were just attacking willy-nilly. It's like any shark movie. The first time the shark kills one person, it's probably done. It ate someone. Great. Why is it going to continue to try to kill the other 9 people?
0: Well, and generally, they don't eat people. They just kind of, like, take a bite and realize they don't. Supposedly, we don't taste good to sharks or something.
1: Sure, but I mean, like, in the movies, they always eat someone. And it's like, okay, at that point, I think the shark would be done.
0: Yeah. And then someone else.
1: Yeah, and it's like, that's where it's like, okay, no. Once it ate the first person, it's like, well, okay, guys, I think we can get out of here because he's done now.
0: Yeah.
1: It's morbid, but I think that would be closer to how it would really go. And then the ending created a time paradox.
0: Multiple
1: time paradox. Because the first thing that came to my mind is they saved the dad by having him show up. And yeah, that didn't make loads. Like them saving the dad, okay, maybe. Saving everyone in the neighborhood, that made me wonder if they found a way to like have a loop or something.
0: Where she kept making phone calls?
1: Exactly. Yeah. And then she kept saving people in the neighborhood. Yeah. But my immediate thought was the mom only survives because the dad attacks the Allosaurus with a sledgehammer. Yeah. If he never went back in time with them the first time, she would have gotten killed by the Allosaurus, therefore making it to where they probably never would have made it back through the portal. So we've created a time paradox.
0: Yeah, because when the neighborhood disappeared, he wasn't in the bubble to be
1: gone. Yeah, because she got him outside the radius of the of where everything disappeared. Because it didn't disappear like a spot of the prehistoric area and the neighborhood switched places is what happened. Yeah. And now there was a handful of dinosaurs in like our world.
0: No, it wasn't a handful.
1: Well, it was just a city block's worth of dinosaurs. And I remember even saying, but I
0: literally
1: feel like
0: they were like packed in there.
1: They were packed, which was a little ridiculous.
0: They were having a rave party in Jurassic Land or something. And all of a sudden their party got interrupted.
1: I do remember saying to you, I said, I think, granted it was a large area, but I think that would be a lot more manageable for people to deal with because it's...
0: I'm like, no, it wouldn't. See how many of those... I'm trying to really parse my words here because what I really said and what I can say on the air are completely different things.
1: Well, I got kind of a kick when the military showed up and just shot a bunch of the dinosaurs. Yeah. And the dinosaurs weren't reacting like they were getting shot, and that was interesting.
0: Eric commented, and I missed it. In this classic of French suspense, the cruel and abusive headmaster of the boarding school, Michel de Lorraine, becomes the target of a murder plot hatched by an unlikely duo. His meek wife and the mistress he brazenly flaunts.
1: Oh, is that the synopsis?

0: synopsis to that French movie?
1: The title is Diabolique.
0: Okay.
1: that oh, wait, French I gotta say it right. Diabolique. Anyway, back to the review.
0: Right. There was just so many things about that movie. There was like, why? Why? How did yeah. we? Was this being written by four different people in four different rooms that weren't allowed to talk to each other? And were chained to the writing desk with muzzles on so they couldn't gnaw their own wrists off?
1: Dang. You really were all out with that one. So you gave it a good. What do you give it now?
0: I guess if you really, really love dinosaurs, it's a so-so, but I would not.
1: No, see, because if you really love dinosaurs, you'll point out all the flaws and inconsistencies about the dinosaurs like I did.
0: I don't know. So many people seem to like it. I'm kind of wondering if everyone just kind of shut down. We're like, yay, dinosaurs, was where I was sitting there looking at a lot of what was going on and going, who made all these decisions? A lot of what everyone's doing doesn't make an ounce of sense. Oh, I have to mention, Jimmy, all the whole time we were talking about this movie was positive the dog was doomed.
1: Yeah, and I was wrong.
0: And the dog did, in fact, survive.
1: Yeah, those were the only two things I was wrong about them, because I knew Ian McGregor was going to die.
0: Did you?
1: Oh, yeah, because in that trailer, you see him, like, trying to he does something to the Allosaurus, is laying on the ground. He goes up and it grabs him by his ankle or his calf or whatever. Yeah, yeah. Like, oh, he better be dead. But so, and he hilariously was. But after that, yeah, the dog I was wrong about and the asteroid I was wrong about. Everything else I
0: was wrong about. Oh, yeah, because you thought an asteroid was going to fall. I'm kind of glad they didn't go with that, because that was kind of that predictable. Yeah. Might have made it funnier, because it's like, haha, you all have this coming.
1: Yeah, I know. A little late on that. I had something else up on the screen, Eric, because we're talking about something else.
0: So, as in lambasting this J.J. Abrams sci-fi anomaly.
1: Yeah, so anyway, last week you gave it a good, because we
0: actually I'm going to give it a blah.
1: You're going
0: to
1: give it a blah,
0: I don't know
1: too.
0: If I would have gone back all to right. the theater to see that.
1: Double downgrade.
0: Well, I feel like seeing Jurassic Park in the theater was worth it.
1: Oh, yeah. Because
0: they made the dinosaurs feel big. And so it made it feel.
1: And plus, it was like, wasn't it like the first time there was actual CGI dinosaurs?
0: Yeah, pretty much. That's why they had, we all knew there was going to be dinosaurs, but it still didn't take away when they have that big reveal and they drive out, welcome to and there's all the big dinosaurs out in the meadow and everyone's like surprised. And I remember that still
1: stuck. Even that scene had fewer dinosaurs than this
0: neighborhood. It did have few. But I remember that scene still really stuck with people, even though we knew there was going to be dinosaurs.
1: Well, that was pretty epic.
0: Yeah, so, because they made it feel big and special, and it really, like, that made it worth seeing it in the theater. This was not, it didn't make its dinosaurs feel big and epic, and they were just there chewing the scenery and doing things that I don't feel like
1: and
0: they should have been doing.
1: Very small screen scenery, too. It was like, the set felt really compact.
0: It did. I think the one other thing that surprised me is when they showed how much of the neighborhood, like, they make it, the title makes it sound like it's just a small neighborhood, like a city block goes away. It was actually a huge area of houses that got pulled out.
1: Yeah.
0: It's like, because you could see like half the hill in the background of these houses that were like kind of built up on the hill. And it's like, wow, they actually, it pulled a lot of houses along.
1: Yeah. And the weirdest part was that fire. I mean, they didn't explain where that fire came from.
0: The car crash.
1: Nah, I wouldn't have started no fire.
0: Well, that's what they were.
1: That was a lot closer to their house, not like about a mile away.
0: No, it was when they were getting towards, it was the turtle scene when they were like towards the edge of town.
1: Yeah, I know when that happened. But
0: right, and it was their car catching fire from the Allosaurus attacking it.
1: The Spinosaurus.
0: Oh, Spinosaurus. Yes, that one was the Spinosaurus.
1: No, that was when they were looking for the kids. So they were still relatively close to their neighborhood. But anyway.
0: Well, yeah.
1: Semantics.
0: Semantics, yes.
1: Yeah. Anyway, so that is our review of The End of Oak Street. If you have any comments about it, 775-515-4141. Since line two isn't working, we'll have to go back to line one. And I guess I'll be texting somebody later. IP time. IT
0: time.
1: IT time. All right. So let's get into a little bit of the stuff that's coming up as far as show stuff. All right. And so Jon Favreau rolled into D23 with a first look at Oswald, a three-part live-action animation hybrid hitting Disney Plus in February of 2027. For those keeping score, Oswald the Lucky Rabbit is the OG Disney star who got completely out-negotiated by Universal in 1928, leading Walt to invent a certain perpetually shirtless mouse out of sheer spite. Favreau tapped animation wizard Sergio Pablo's Claus to head up the visual side while stacking the cast with comedy heavyweights Catherine Hahn, Ravi Cabot Conyers, and Steve Martin. Is this, and I wonder if they're all those are going to be the live action part or the animated parts, quite honestly.
0: I was about to say, they certainly don't differentiate here.
1: Apparently, making a show about Oswald wasn't historic enough, so the crew went method. They filmed inside Walt's actual office, the legendary Hyperion Studios, and even snuck around Disneyland after hours a year ago. Honestly, if Steve Martin and Catherine Hahn don't accidentally awaken the ghost of Walt Disney pacing the Burbank for lot muttering about copyright law, did they even make a Disney show? But that's one of the things I got coming up. There was because D23 did happen, and they dropped a lot of stuff.
0: Yeah, I was even some of my friends were like sending me articles. Like the next article you're gonna read, I got so many messages and email over that.
1: Oh, about Kingdom Hearts.
0: Yeah, because I know a lot of people I know are huge fans.
1: So Disney dropped a bombshell at. Hold on. Okay.
0: Yeah, 2 minutes.
1: No, I was. Eric stopped talking. I thought for sure he'd comment about that, but he didn't. So I was wondering if we were broadcasting still. Anyway, Disney dropped a bombshell at D23 2026 by announcing Kingdom Hearts the series for Disney Plus, developed alongside Square Enix and Tetsuya Nomura.
0: Nomura, yeah.
1: Okay, close enough. Finally, the general public can experience the profound narrative whiplash of Goofy wielding a shield alongside a teenager in giant clown shoes, all without having to buy 5 different spin-off consoles from 2024. Instead of trying to compress a quarter century of notoriously brain-melting lore involving time travel, heartless nobodies, and Zehontsenort splitting into 12 different versions of himself into a neat TV format, the show will forge a fresh story. This is a great news for viewers as trying to explain Organization X-111 to casual streaming audiences would violate several workplace safety laws. Disney is playing things close to the chest, keeping quiet on the release date, episode count, voice cast, and animation studio. The real burning question, however, remains unanswered. Will the animation budget be entirely consumed by rendering the endless zippers and plaid stripes on Sora's outfit?
0: I think they also simultaneously dropped the very first trailer for Kingdom Hearts 4 as well.
1: Oh, new game, huh?
0: Yep, new game as well, because I believe what they... Maybe that was the trailer for the two... I think it was they dropped a trailer for the game, and they were showing that Sora shows up in the movie Coco.
1: In the movie Coco?
0: Yeah.
1: Really?
0: I think so. I'll check it when we go to break, but I think, yeah, that's what they showed.
1: That was another thing that they dropped the trailer for or announcement about was the bunch of movies that'll be coming out. But we'll be getting to that stuff as well. But right now, we're approaching the top of the hour break, and there's not much I can get into within 10 seconds. Yeah. So, with that being said, I'm going to take a deep inhale. And exhale.
0: That was probably a good idea.
1: Yeah, and it covers it. All right, so it is 7 o'clock to top of the hour. It is 82 degrees and mostly sunny in northern Nevada. And yeah, there we go. And when we return, we still got our big interview with Carl Regan, Australian director, producer, and writer, talking about the Mountains of Madness Film Festival, as well as the big announcement that I have to make before the show ends. So, all that and more. So don't go anywhere. More Pop Culture Kaboom Radio Show right after this.

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1: I'm Kirsty Harrison, also known as Murphy from your favourite time-travelling heist show, Murphy's Inc. 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
1: 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And I am the not-so-humble host of all things Pop Culture Kaboom, Jimmy Jones. 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
1: It's time for us to talk movies, specifically the movies coming out the week of August 17th through August 23rd. Each week, the film powers that be release dozens of movies in theaters on VOD and on streaming services, some of which you will never hear about except here. Each week's upcoming releases are carefully picked over from various websites, and up to five films are randomly selected from the only genres I would truly watch, which are action-adventure, horror, science fiction, animated, or fantasy, and that is pretty much it. With that in mind, we sit through some of the most hideous trailers ever made, and we will read the synopsis of each of the films, then give you our not-so-humble opinions. We only go off what is available to you, the general public, which is the synopsis and the trailer. So bear in mind, we are not professional movie critics. We're just overly opinionated blowhards. But here at Pop Culture Kaboom, we do utilize a carefully crafted and patented movie rating system, which goes as follows. If it is worth paying full price in a theater, it is a good, not a great. That is to be determined by you if you choose to see it in the theater. If you should wait for it for the matinee discount or hit up that sketchy cheap theater in your town, it is a so-so. If it should strictly be seen on a streaming service or as a rental or however you choose to watch the film while avoiding social interaction, it is a blah. And if you should wait for it to be accidentally broadcast on public television at 2 a.m., it is a touch brown. Motorboat. Anyway, so we got five movies to pick from, and I'm going to throw a dart at the proverbial dartboard here, and let's get this one out of the way. Bury the Devil.
3: Yeah, that's one of those titles.
1: Yes, it is.
3: I don't know why, but when you said it that time, I thought of Bury the Devil. As in B-E-R-R-Y, like the devil's name's
1: Yeah,
3: Barry.
1: He's a nice guy.
3: Yeah, I was sitting like going, that would be an interesting film.
1: Had tea with him the other day. Here is a synopsis. When nurse Julia finds herself trapped inside the home of her dementia patient, she begins to suspect things are not what they seem. Something demonic is seeping through the cracks of this old home. Trapped and with nowhere to turn, Julia soon finds herself in a battle to rid the house of this evil before it is too late. All right. So according to the trailer for Bury the Devil, our protagonist is Nurse Julia, who has dutifully arrived on the premises to provide routine hospice care. I really don't know what's going on, but let's address the elephant in the room. Is her patient a little girl, an old lady, or a shape-shifting entity trapped in an unfortunately chronal feedback loop? Because whatever it is, nobody in this house appears even remotely close to a deathbed, unless the primary symptom of terminal illness is manifesting as a creepy hallway ornament. Supernatural horror has never been my genre of choice, primarily because its core narrative engine relies entirely on characters throwing basic self-preservation out the window. If I were in Nurse Julia's shoes, stepping into a foreboding house that isn't mine, tending to a patient who defies all logics of biology and aging, I would be out that front door at the very first whisper of a ghost story. Forget a full feature-length runtime, I'd turn a 90-minute supernatural ordeal into a brisk 5-minute short film, credits rolling before the opening jump scare even has time to pounce. Touch brown. What say you?
3: I wonder if the elevator pitch sounded something like this. Hey, let's do The Exorcist, but make it so dark no one can tell what's happening. Seriously, this looked like a lot of running around in dark rooms. Even the color grading was this washed out like blue-gray arrangement in every shot. Most of the trailer just has them, just the cameras just wandering around the film's house with a lot of horror movie sounds and shouting coming through, which wasn't exactly riveting. In many trailers, they splash on screen all the nice things various publications have said about their movie, in the hopes that people might see a name they respect praising the movie and want to see it that much more. Though this cherry-picking has never impressed me, and I think, like so many others, the words fly by and are just not absorbed by most people. But this trailer was absolutely riddled with the things, so I was all ready to give this a touch brown, but in an unusual moment, I have to admit that one of the slew of comments that flew by on screen actually caught my attention. One of the reviewers noted that this was a one-shot horror movie, and that intrigued me. It's a filming style that's really not seen very often, and the few films I've seen that use it have actually left a pretty good impression on me, so I'll actually bump it up to a blah. Oh. Because you just don't see one-shot films very much.
1: Just for the... you know what? I don't see how this could have been a one-shot film. One-shot means that it's like just...
3: it looks like it's one continuous shot. Like there's no cut in the camera.
1: But there is, right?
3: There is. Okay. Like I saw behind the scenes.
1: Because when that flashed on the screen, the next thing that it showed was a close-up of her face with blood splattering on it. I'm like, yeah, that ain't one shot. That was an obvious edit.
3: Perhaps not. Even the movie 1917, I believe, had two cuts, and realistically they are cutting, but it looks like it's one big continuous shot, and it always looks very cool.
1: The best one that I seen was in Children of Men. Mm-hmm. That had a really good, the whole battle scene where he's like, did you watch Children of Men?
3: Yeah, I don't remember. I know which movie you're talking about.
1: Yeah, they had a couple scenes in there that looked like they were just one continuous shot. The card scene where practically everybody gets gunned down. And then at the end of the movie when he's trying to get up to where the baby is, and there's people fighting each other, and he's just like, dodging bullets, people falling out of windows.
3: Did you see the movie 1917? It's a World War One movie.
1: I think I might have.
3: The whole beginning of the movie for like the first 45 minutes is just looks like it's one continuous shot until the main character falls down a flight of stairs and gets knocked out. It's the first cut in the whole film.
1: I thought that's what happened. Okay. Yeah. Yeah, I did see that.
3: And I thought that was really impressive, to be honest. Anywho.
1: All right, what is next?
3: Bloodshine. Clara.
1: You even laughed at the title when I told you it the last time.
3: Yeah, and it's not any less funny now.
1: Wow.
3: Clara is a devoted zealot who worships the light through solitary sacred rituals in upstate New York. Brighton is a troubled horror filmmaker who retreats upstate to complete his screenplay, only to encounter Clara and become entangled in her increasingly extreme spiritual practices. Convinced that her sadistic ceremonies will transform him into a god, she draws Brighton into a hallucinatory descent into faith, flesh, and the sublime. To shake things up for a laugh, I'm going to say right up front that this is a touch brown for me. I hated the movie Midsommar. Hated it. And this reeks of that type of all over the place psychological horror that a certain corner of horror filmmakers like to make to see if they can make something profound. So far, I don't think any of them have made anything mind-blowing enough to make themselves the next Kubrick or Hitchcock. I'm also not a fan of all the torture porn this trailer suggested is going to be in this. I get there might be a message about forced indoctrination here, and that seems to fit the story. It also looks like the guy being plied with torture and drugs gets loose after they scramble his mind, and sure, this could make for an interesting movie with the unexpected memorable ending, but I think a lot of us have been burned by this kind of thing before, so no, I will not give this a minute of my time. So again, touch brown.
1: Okay. Wait a second, he's a horror director? I thought he just accidentally wandered out of the open maximum security penitentiary and stumbled onto a soundstage, because the trailer for Bloodshine makes that distinction entirely up for debate. Also, after sitting through this brisk 2-minute and 4-second runtime, I am mathematically certain the protagonist or victim or whatever confused soul is stumbling around this mess dies at least 4 distinct times. As if that fatal identity crisis wasn't disorienting enough, the aesthetic timeline of the film is absolutely temporal anarchy. The set design and characters look like they were pulled straight out of the 1930s Dust Bowl drama, clinging to a lifestyle untouched by modern commodities. Then abruptly, you're hit with the 1980s-era technology right up until a random modern car scene blasts onto the screen. With such contemporary velocity, it forces you to pause the video. Frankly, pausing is a mercy, because continuing to watch means trying to piece together a narrative puzzle where the pieces belong to entirely different centuries. The rest of the confusion gracefully spirals into the torture porn subgenre, except with a baffling twist. The poor guy keeps getting subjected to brutal punishment without retaining a single scratch or bruise from the previous torture session. It genuinely feels like the editors accidentally hit shuffle on a hard drive containing alternate takes from five different movies, stitching them together in reverse, and called it a day. By the end of the trailer, I had no earthly idea what was happening, and more importantly, I completely have no desire to sit through a feature-length runtime to find out. Touch Brown. So, Mudbrick for Bloodshine. All right. So, since we're already down there, we might as well get to Mutiny.
3: Why not?
1: Exactly. In Mutiny, after witnessing his billionaire boss's murder and being framed for the crime, I did not get that at all.
3: Yeah.
1: Cole Reed, Jason Statham, boards a cargo ship on a one-man crusade to avenge his boss's death. I did not get that, only to discover an international conspiracy.
3: Yeah.
1: All right. Jason Statham stars as Jason Statham in Die Hard, but on a boat. Frankly, I am utterly convinced that the day Jason Statham finally hangs up his tactical turtleneck, we will discover his entire filmology, from Lock, Stock to whatever gravel-throated revenge thriller he shoots next Tuesday, is actually a sprawling cinematic masterwork chronicling the exact same immortal, humorless bloke wandering through different multiverses of corporate corruption. No one in the history of motion pictures has weaponized grizzled, stoic masculinity with such terrifyingly straight-lined, laser-focused geometry. It is a marvelous stubbornness you have to admire from a man who treats career diversity the way a cornered badger treats making friends. He has carved a single narrow path through Hollywood, paved exclusively with bruised ribs and fractured English, and he refuses to step even an inch to the left or right from that path. Entering the trailer for Mutiny, that completely bypasses the minor inconvenience of plot, presumably something about betrayal, international conspiracies, and men yelling nautical terms while bleeding onto the steel deck of a ship, and delivers precisely the only commodity anyone would buy a ticket for, a sizzle reel of Statham introducing various collarbones to his knuckles. Everything about this movie is paper-thin, aggressively derivative, and utterly shameless. If your cinematic love language involves a bald man roundhousing various thugs on a vessel while staring intensely into the middle distance, congratulations, your ship has finally come in, but for me, it's a touch brown. What say you?
3: Before I even read what I have written here, upon reading the character name Cole Reed, I'm starting to wonder how many Jason Statham characters are just one word name or just one syllable names. Now I kind of want to look that up. I knew some quote unquote. I have known some quote-unquote actors who were deathly afraid of being typecast, to the point that they would turn down even similar roles for fear of playing the same thing twice and potentially getting stuck there. I think even at the Hollywood level, getting typecast is something actors dread. Then there are other actors who have already been typecast and have just decided to own it. Jason Statham has fallen into the latter category, being put in all manner of shoot fests. The marketing seems to be aware of this and doesn't even try to convey any of the aforementioned story. It's just shot after shot after shot of Jason doing what he does best, and what I'm pretty sure we've all kind of come to expect of him in any movie he's a lead in, all the way down to growling every line of dialogue. To put it simply, this is going to be every Statham movie you've ever seen, and whether this is worth your time will depend on your like of those, since this just took those movies and rearranged the furniture and added a boat. Touch Brown.
1: Wow. Second mud brick of the week. Three down, two to go. What is next?
3: Let's do Hot Spot. In Hot Spot, set in a near-future society ruled by a sentient AI, a private eye investigates a murder case only to discover a rebel group capable of undermining the digital overlord. As the detective's identity slowly unravels, his world enters a state of hypnotic meltdown. Who let the Tiger King out of jail and cast him in a subpar cyberpunk film? I don't know where this film is from or who made it, and I refuse to check. But this is the most French-coded mess I've ever seen.
1: French-coded?
3: It looked like one of those French pretentious movies. Oh, okay. Like it was. It's like they were trying to be high concept and just were completely missing the mark. Again, the main character looks like Will Ferrell playing one of his many mock bad guy characters from all those goofy comedies he was doing in the 2010s and is probably still doing. I most think of the bad guy from Zoolander. I kept waiting for the other shoe to drop and find out this whole thing was a spoof or a parody. It always felt like it was going that direction. And in many spots of the trailer, you know, it would just edge right to that ridiculousness. And then nothing. It's the equivalent of the air being let slowly out of a balloon with that same fart noise. And it comes off like it's trying way too hard to be interesting. Nothing in the description was obvious here. None of it. It was just a lot of visual noise that didn't seem to be going anywhere. I'll give it that this was a bit of a spectacle, and it's really hard to see where this might be going. But you know what? I'll pass. Touch Brown.
1: Wow. Okay. Wow, okay, so the synopsis introduces us to a private eye, but the trailer immediately insists on calling him a detective. Why? Let's be real, he looks less like a hardened investigator of the noir underworld and more like a neon-drenched renegade about to drop a dubstep set at a 2-3 a.m. Burning Man art car. But I digress. The trailer unfurls with the chaotic, hyper-stylized energy cross between a live-action anime and a rave artist music video, which I suppose theoretically aligns with the synopsis, except for the part where it completely shatters all laws of cinematic coherence. The whole affair is aggressively goofy, hurtling across the screen with a visual language so hallucinatory it demands a specialized viewing protocol. This is not a movie you sit down to watch with a bucket of popcorn. This is the kind of cinematic undertaking that either requires industrial-grade Nevada legal substances or a solid 48 hours of pure sleep deprivation just to decipher the color of the sky in this universe. I'm also giving it a touch brown. So, third mud brick in a row. All right. Except for that one blah, you saved yourself from flatlining. I am flatlining. I am. So let's recap real quick. Hot Spot got mud bricked. Mutiny got mud bricked. Bloodshine got mud bricked. Bury the Devil. Blake gave it a blah. I give it a touch brown. So
3: the curious about the cinematography saved that one.
1: Yeah, which brings us to the 40-ounce monkey in the room this week, Insidious Out of the Further, which I always thought was a dumb name, Out of the Further.
3: That is kind of an odd name.
1: That's more of a distance describer than a thing. But anyway, where are we going? Further.
3: It sounds like a Marx Brothers bit they did on way back.
1: It kind of does, yeah. All right.
3: Anything further, father? How can that be possible? Isn't anything further, father?
1: Wow. All right. Here is the synopsis. In Insidious Out of the Further, Amelia Eve stars as Gemma, a young mother raising her daughter in the house she grew up in, who discovers she can travel into the further. The purgatorial realm of lost souls at the heart of the insidious universe. When something evil comes after her, Gemma discovers an ability that changes everything. She doesn't just enter the further. She can bring what lives there. If it's ghosts, they really don't live there. But anyway, back to the real world. Once the demons realize her power, our world becomes their playground. Anyway. If memory serves, the trailer for Insidious Out of the Further flashed across the screen right before our screening of the end of Oak Street this past Thursday. Right on cue, Blake leaned over and deadpan whispered, "Wow, that movie looks more Evil Dead than Evil Dead Burn."
3: It did.
1: He isn't wrong. Let the record show that the Insidious franchise is single-handedly responsible for inspiring my creation of the jump scare drinking game. And lo and behold, prepare your liver for an installment designed specifically to usher audiences into a swift alcohol-induced coma. As stated time and time again, I am proudly unvested in supernatural horror, and I have never tarnished my watch list with a single film from the sprawling cinematic empire. However, judging strictly by the trailer and drawing upon my extensive past clubbing experience, I have one major note for the underworld. If I were a demonic force, you simply do not harass the interdimensional doorman. You're relying on to let you in past the VIP rope and onto the earthly plane. That's just poor networking. Conversely, if I were the poor protagonist caught in the middle of this spectral turf war, you better believe I'd abandon all moral high ground and start cutting in lucrative deals. If an entity wanted to cross over, you hold out for some high-tier demonic bribes. Cash, eternal youth, maybe a decent parking spot. Then again, having seen previously 0 minutes of this franchise beyond trailer viewings, I can say that's more than enough exposure for me. I've officially flatlined this week.
3: Oh, no.
1: Touch Brown. What say you?
3: Oh, my. I don't know anything about these movies, so I'll look at this on its own merits. I also have seen not a single one. I imagine knowledge of the first two movies is a must, because while I generally understood what was going on here, I'm not sure if I was missing context. The idea that the protagonist enters an ethereal plane willingly or unwillingly and accidentally brings demons back to the real world is an interesting premise. A lot of the comments under this trailer were making a lot of Avenger references.
1: Avengers?
3: Yeah, they're like, Sony's trying to make its own, like, horror Avengers. And a lot of other comments were calling it... And a lot of other comments were calling it Insidious, Brand New Day.
1: Okay.
3: Maybe it's because this one, like, reboots what the first two movies were setting up or something. Is where Brand New Day, like, reset Spider-Man, kind of. I don't know.
1: Oh, okay.
3: Anywho, there was a lot of shade being thrown at Sony specifically. I'm sure this all means something to somebody somewhere.
1: Okay.
3: Now, the imagery of this trailer was pretty good, I guess. Hordes of demons trying to get a hold of the main character, her being under a seemingly constant threat. And I don't see a clear solution to this, which is a point in the trailer's favor, but it's also worrying, as plots like this seem to have a 50-50 chance of not sticking the landing. I also was getting some cognitive dissonance from this, where I get the feeling that the trailer was suffocatingly boring to me, but still in the back of my mind, I felt like I get the feeling the movie's more interesting than this trailer's making it out to be. All in all, it looked interesting enough. I'll be generous and give it a so-so since Jimmy flatlined.
1: Wow. All right. Enjoy the creepy theater for the creepy movie.
3: We don't really have any of those theaters in town.
1: No, not anymore. All right. So those are the five movies coming out. Insidious, Beyond the... Eric commented on that too, by the way. Let me pull that up. I think they were going for the ether and not further. Well, they missed. I mean, that's a typo.
3: They missed pretty hard.
1: That's a typo that you don't want out there into public consumption, but it's theirs, Eric. So, I mean, that they had to have knowledge that it was saying further. I mean, they even say it in the film. So,
3: yeah.
1: Or mm-hmm. in the trailer, anyway.
3: I guess there's only so many names for some sort of nether space, I guess.
1: Yeah. Anyway. That Blake gave it a so-so. I gave it a touch brown. I just flatlined. The only other movie worth mentioning is Bury the Devil, that Blake gave a blah, which is also a supernatural thriller. So, hey, he likes himself some supernatural. I don't.
3: I mean, I'm directing one right now. I better at least have some care for it.
1: Why? I mean, not really. I mean, you don't really need that, do you?
3: That's how we get Hammer films.
1: Exactly. All right. The movie's coming out the next week that we'll be talking about. Well, not next week, but the movies we'll be talking about next week. From being released August 24th through August 30th, She Saw Us. Okay.
3: Okay.
1: Legend of the White Dragon. I don't know if that's a documentary or not. I hope not.
3: It's the legend of the legendly legend legend.
1: The legend of the legend of the legend. Colony. Coyote versus Acme, and The Dog Stars. Those are the ones coming out next week.
3: I want to see the Coyote movie.
1: Really?
3: Yeah.
1: I don't know if I really want to or not.
3: I grew up around Looney Tunes. So
1: did I, but I don't know if I want to see that. I since like 2000s, Looney Tunes is just...
3: Well, I mean, they've tried so hard to shelve that. It at least makes me kind of curious.
1: And, and it's completely changed from when I was a kid. When they start editing Bugs Bunny cartoons because people are afraid people are going to start emulating things going on in the Bugs Bunny cartoon, society's gone downhill.
3: Yeah, look what happened to the people who grew up with those cartoons. They started two world wars and at least three police actions.
1: No, Bugs Bunny was after. And I'm talking about, like, you're talking about Looney Tunes, man. That was in the 70s. What are you talking about? Two World Wars.
3: I know. I'm just having a bit of fun with it.
1: Okay. In this dimension, not the J.J. Abrams universe, okay?
3: When did Looney Tunes start? I'm curious now.
1: I mean, I grew up on it. It was in color. I mean...
3: I know the.
1: I know Daffy Duck, and there was
3: Looney
1: some.
3: Looney Tunes started in 1930.
1: Okay, but still, I mean, all right. So, well, we got enough time.
3: About a minute and a half.
1: Yep. So Netflix just greenlit an 8-episode supernatural romance series called Sid and Zoe, created by John Kasdan. But the real headline is the executive producer roster. J.J. Abrams' Bad Robot, Jason Blum's Blumhouse, and James Wan's Atomic Monster are all teaming up. It's like a Hollywood Thanos snap, except instead of collecting Infinity Stones, they're pooling their resources to ensure every single teenager on screen has daddy issues, a leather jacket, and a brooding secret. The plot dumps a sophisticated immoral New York City teen into Mississippi to live with a local police chief, where they team up with the chief's punk rock daughter, Zoe. Naturally, they have to fight a hidden paranormal underworld while desperately trying not to kiss or murder each other at the same time. It's the mandatory young adult protocol. Nothing says small-town charm quite like Eldridge horrors lurking beneath the local diner while two brooding leads engage in heavy eye contact. Netflix is keeping tight-lipped on whether this is a neat 8-episode limited series or an open-ended cash cow designed to run for 5 seasons until everyone forgets the plot. Knowing J.J. Abrams' involvement, the Mr. Box will definitely be present. We just have to pray that a supernatural underworld actually gets explained before the cancellation axe drops. Which it won't, because the first season, all 8 episodes, it'll be really popular, and then Netflix will cancel it.
3: I think it's just funny. There's always a punk rock character named Zoe. It's not original at all.
1: No, not at all. All right, that music coming up means it's time for us to take a hard break. When we get back, we'll be talking more news. If you'd like to join part of the conversation, 775-515-4141. Also, I have my big announcements still to make in the show, as well as our big interview with Carl Regin. And all of that's still coming up, and we'll be right back.
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1: To help drivers navigate the school year safely and avoid costly citations, Western Nevada Safe Routes to School highlights these essential rules of the road. Strict speed limits, slow down to 15 miles per hour in posted school zones when yellow beacons flash or children are present. No U-turns. Making a U-turn within any school zone or school crossing is prohibited. No passing or overtaking. Drivers are legally forbidden from passing another vehicle traveling in the same direction within an active school zone. Stopping for school buses. Motorists in both directions must stop for a school bus with extended stop arms or flashing red lights.
2: 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Everything you want, everything you need in pop culture entertainment. And let's get back to some more news, shall we? The world's first permanent, fully immersive Freddy Fazbear's Pizza is clawing its way into New Jersey's American Dream Mall in 2027. Developed with Scott Games, it features a working arcade, live animatronic shows, Foxy's Pirate Cove, okay, and a multiplayer survival horror games. Because that, what better way to spend a Saturday afternoon than eating a slice of pepperoni while nervously side-eyeing a mechanical bear that looks like it wants to consume your soul? This whole concept is basically a loving tribute to the golden age of sketchy 1980s animatronic pizza chains like Showbiz Pizza. You ever hear that one?
1: Which one?
2: Showbiz Pizza.
1: No, I haven't.
2: Except they're leaning all the way into the horror instead of pretending it's wholesome family fun. It turns out that taking the terrifying glitchy valley of robotic entertainment and adding a jump scare filter is brilliant business. While it's drawn from a video game franchise, this venue is poised to draw massive crowds of adults looking for actual scares with their dinner. Honestly, it's a genuine genius stroke. Who wouldn't want to recreate a minimum wage night shift getting hunted by fur-covered machinery just to relive the similar times of Chuck E. Cheese token cups and lukewarm cheese pizza? I think this would be fun. I think that they should have a almost like an escape room basis set up, basically. It's kind of like the whole like the video game, you know?
1: Right.
2: Have like a camera room where it actually shows cameras of everybody in the room and all that.
1: They could do a few things because one of the later games, you're able to wander the whole pizzaplex while the animatronics are stalking around.
2: That'd be fun.
1: Right. That would probably be a good premise for an escape room.
2: Yeah, see. But at this restaurant. But the food phenomenally has always been absolutely horrible at these places. So.
1: It's true.
2: So, cardboard pizza. Did you ever go to Chuck E. Cheese?
1: As a kid, yeah.
2: You all right?
1: Yeah.
2: Okay.
1: Yeah. But I don't. I remember how horrifying some of the animatronics on the stage looked, and as a kid, it didn't really ever bother me. Not that I remember.
2: The only thing that bothered me, honestly, whenever I was at a Chuck E. Cheese, is that I noticed that they weren't really playing the song.
1: Well, right. I knew pretty early on. I'm like, oh, it's because I'd been to Disneyland enough times
2: Milli after.
1: Yeah, I'd been to Disneyland enough times to recognize, they're just, you know, fill-ins. They're not really doing anything.
2: Okay.
1: That magic never really.
2: Hold on. Jim Bathgate sent something. I got to see what this is about. An image. Okay. I don't know why he put me looking like Dick Tracy in Miami if Dick Tracy were in Scarface.
1: You look like the dad from Matilda.
2: Wow. I'm kind of glad I never saw Matilda. And I'm really glad.
1: Well, the suit looks like.
2: And I'm really glad I never owned a shirt like that ever in my life.
1: The 70s called.
2: Yeah, that mustard yellow shirt looks like a, except for the shirt, that reminds me of the, I can't remember the name of it, but they always had the gold jackets or whatever for the real estate company. Century 21, that's what it was. Mm-hmm. So, yeah, I'm selling real estate now. Thanks, Jim.
1: Waka Waka.
2: Appreciate that. Comics Pro rolled out the exclusive lineup for local comic shop day on September 19th, 2026. And DC is coming in hot. They're dropping massive hardcover deluxe editions of Watchmen for $44.99 and V for Vendetta for $54.99, wrapped in movie tie-in art, because nothing says support your local independent retailer quite like dropping $50 on Alan Moore's bleak masterpieces, only to realize the real tragedy is trying to fit those oversized books on a standard IKEA bookshelf. Other publishers are joining the party with exclusive variants, like you'll have to fight scalpers for, including Star Trek Number One, featuring Captain Seven of the Nine.
1: What is it? Okay.
2: Yeah, I guess a Seven of Nine becomes a Starship Fleet captain.
1: The Picard series?
2: Yeah, maybe. I didn't watch it.
1: Okay.
2: I stopped watching Star Trek after partway through almost the entire run of Deep Space Nine, and when Voyager came out, I watched maybe like one season of that, and that was about it. So that was when it started going downhill for me. Anyway, an Amazing Spider-Man number 1000 variant and a super limited foil bag for Josh Malarman's RSVP ESP limited to just 200 copies. Plus, you can grab Vault Comics Dungeon Crawler Carl Volume 2 10 days early, which is great news for anyone whose personality is entirely built around audiobooks and Jeff Hayes' voice impersonations. To make matters worse for your bank account, September 19th also happens to be Batman Day. I am encouraging everyone to show up to your local comic shop dressed as the Dark Knight or a member of his rogues gallery. Truly, nothing binds a community together quite like a bunch of exhausted comics fans in cheap Joker wigs arguing over variant covers while sweating profusely in polyester capes. So, local comic shop day.
1: Should be kind of fun over at Dreamwell.
2: Maybe. We'll see. As long as people show up.
1: Right.
2: But combining that with also Batman Day, I think that's a big mistake. I think that should be two separate days.
1: Yeah, I agree.
2: Just because. Because I would go there for both. Kind of. I'm not really a DC fan, so I really wouldn't pay much attention to Batman Day personally. But local comic shop day, I do. So maybe that's why they're probably trying to combine them. I don't know. But anyway. And there's supposedly viewing codes for those two Alan Moore books, the V for Vendetta. You can get a code to watch that movie when you make that purchase. And also for, what was the other one?
1: Watchmen.
2: Yeah, the animated Watchmen.
1: The animated Watchmen.
2: So, Disney officially slapped a March 31st, 2028 release date on its live-action remake of Tangled. Yeah.
1: Stop it.
2: Because waiting a respectable amount of time before mining the 2018 hit for nostalgic cash is apparently against corporate policy, filming is already underway in Spain under the direction of Michael Gracie, who did The Greatest Showman. Armed with a script by Jennifer Caton Robinson and Michael Montemayor, the movie stars Tegan Croft. Do you know who that is?
1: No.
2: Me neither. Milo Mannheim. No. Okay. Me neither. And cinematic national treasure, Catherine Hahn. Boy, she's doing a lot of stuff lately, isn't she? Who is officially appearing in every single project Disney produces between now and the end of the decade. Honestly, at this point, if Catherine Hahn isn't cast as your secondary character or your local barista, are you even working for Mouse House? The original animated film raked in nearly $600 million and single-handedly revived Disney's modern princess era by proving that a magical blonde in a tower can solve her problems with a heavy frying pan. Now get ready for three agonizing years of internet discourse over whether CGI Pascal looks too realistic, entirely culminating in a box office $1 billion smash. I think this movie is going to go the same way as all of the other remakes, live-action remakes have gone.
1: And poorly.
2: Yeah, exactly. Very poorly or straight in the toilet. I mean, if Moana taught us anything, is that right? Moana?
1: Yeah. Moana, yeah.
2: Yeah. Stop making live-action films. I mean, just let the animated ones be the animated ones.
1: Right. I don't understand the practice of making something you already made the first time around, unless, like, the only one, it's like, okay, if you guys are going to remake something, do one of the ones that didn't do well.
2: And make it better.
1: If you're going to go through all this, why do you guys keep remastering stuff that did really good the first time? Are you guys that strapped?
2: Well, the funny thing is, though, is that they're not paying attention to the track record then, because every single time they try to do that to get more money, they end up spending more money than the movie makes.
1: Mm-hmm.
2: So they end up losing money. And so it's like this weird little hamster wheel that Disney is on with these things. And they just need to stop making live action
1: remakes. Just feels very creatively bankrupt.
2: It does. Very. Anyway, more Disney news. Disney used a D23 showcase to officially announce Zootopia 3. Because letting a multi-billion-dollar animated franchise rest for more than 5 minutes is strictly prohibited by corporate law. Following the box office obliteration of Zootopia 2, which somehow became Disney's highest-grossing animated film of all time. Can you believe that?
1: Yes, actually.
2: That movie was confusing to me when I saw it. But anyway. Greenlighting a third outing was less of a creative choice and more of a mathematical certainty. Disney kept the actual plot securely locked in a vault, offering no release date, no cast list, and no plot information. However, they did drop one single teaser. Get ready to meet some new feathery friends. Turns out the Animal Kingdom monopoly wasn't broad enough, so prepare yourselves for avian bureaucracy, bird-brained traffic cops, and 3 hours of internet discourse about whether pigeons can commit tax fraud in Sahara Square.

0: Wars universe, forgetting that the actual first three movies happened after 30 years.
1: I thought the first one was. I didn't see the second one. I thought the first one was all right.
0: The first one was all right. Second one was okay, but just confusing them. That just the logistics of it confused me. So, Kevin Feige used D23 to finally put an end of years of frantic internet speculation by dropping the official release date and cast for the MCU's X-Men, marching into theaters on May 5th, 2028. Directed by Jack Schreier, fresh off Thunderbolts, Marvel is officially taking the keys to Xavier School and hoping nobody notices they took 8 years to just say mutants exist. The lineup is stacked with heavy hitters. Sadie Sink is suiting up as Jean Grey after her secret debut that wasn't really much of a secret in Spider-Man Brand New Day. Kit Connor is stepping into Cyclops' notoriously stressed-out shoes. Any idea who Kit Connor is or anything he's done?
1: Not off the top of my head. What has he done lately?
0: I have no idea.
1: Oh, well.
0: That's why I was asking you.
1: Nope.
0: Chris Abbott is taking the Professor X chair, even though he's walking in the little show thing they showed. What about Chris Abbott?
1: I don't know if that rings a bell either.
0: All right, I'm going to start looking some of these people up. No, I'm serious, because the imagery is always a thing. Because I used to play this game. Wizard Magazine used to come out, and they would have their guessing on what, castings. Their best guess at castings. They actually, back a long time ago, before the MCU even existed, cast Patrick Stewart as Professor X. So, and I always thought it was amusing who they had picked to actually. And some of them were pretty good, but some of them were pretty bad too. But anyway, so I look at this guy, Chris, because if I remember correctly, when I looked at him, he did not. Yeah, he does not look Charles Xavier to me.
1: No, not at all.
0: And mainly because he's supposed to be the one running Xavier School for Gifted Children. He looks like he's one of the students.
1: That takes the short bus? I'm just kidding.
0: Wow.
1: I'm kidding.
0: Okay.
1: Although it does look he doesn't look like Xavier, though.
0: No, he does. He does not look. He, and he should be older. I mean, how old is he? And seriously, let me look him up. If you, in case you're wondering, he was in HBO series Girls, whatever. Okay, yeah, he's barely 40 years old.
1: Yeah, no.
0: So he should not be doing Professor Xavier. It should be at least somebody in their 60s.
1: Yeah, unless this is again like when they were doing the young X-Men stuff.
0: There is no young X-Men stuff.
1: Well, wasn't that what First Class was? Because they had the younger Xavier and all that.
0: Because that was dumb.
1: Okay, well.
0: I mean, that was what's his name? Chris Singer? Is that his name? The guy who did all those movies for.
1: That sounds right.
0: I mean, the movies were all over the place. There was no cohesive timeline for any of them. So, or characters for that matter. I mean, there's no way the First Class or whatever looked like anybody later
1: I
0: on.
1: think the only one of those movies I thought anything of was Days of Future Past.
0: Yeah, I had issues with that one too.
1: Well, yes, because it was not even close to the comic.
0: No, it wasn't.
1: Because if I recall, Wolverine was not the one who went back.
0: No, he wasn't. It was Kitty Pryde.
1: Uh-huh.
0: But anyway, and all the X-Men died. Samara Weaving is serving ice as Emma Frost. I thought actually that was a really good casting. And this is the person who just did that.
1: Obsession.
0: Yeah.
1: Everyone was like, wow, their performance was really good.
0: Well, she's being Rogue. So we'll see how good or
1: all right.
0: Let's see how well she can pull off a Cajun or Southern accent, shall we?
1: I was about to say I'm not prepared to light a torch over that yet.
0: Maya Boyd is Storm. Don't know much about her. And here's the worst. This is absolute bad.
1: Adam Driver is Mr. Sinister.
0: That is bad casting.
1: That's not.
0: That is horrible. Horrible casting right there.
1: He doesn't strike me as Mr. Sinister.
0: No, he does not.
1: I mean, then again, Heath Ledger didn't really strike us as the Joker, so I mean, I'm not willing to lay. Who knows?
0: Well,

0: He was a good Joker, but no, I cannot. Yeah, Adam Driver. He's not as bad as Jason Statham, but he doesn't have very good range either.
1: Well, I
0: So,
1: guess we're gonna find out.
0: I mean, he's too marbly mouth, whiny.
1: Kind of fingers crossed he pulls a ledger. Not that part of pulling a ledger.
0: And what do you mean? No, I don't see it. I can't see him
1: Well,
0: doing
1: like I
0: it.
1: said, a lot of people, I remember when they said Heath Ledger was going to be the Joker in that movie, a lot of us were like, really? Him? There ain't no way. And then they came out and it was like, wow, all
0: I mean,
1: right.
0: it wasn't bad for the version that he played, but still.
1: It was surprising though, because he's
0: Everything
1: both.
0: else before that. I mean, you got to think though, what came right before that? Wasn't it Jared Leto?
1: No, that was after.
0: Okay.
1: That was when they did Suicide Squad. That was way after the fact, because
0: Okay.
1: Ledger died, I think, before Dark Knight Rises came out.
0: Okay. But yeah, I don't know. I thought he did an okay job, and I wasn't too. See, I'm at least sometimes willing, but not
1: Not with.
0: not
1: At
0: with
1: least it
0: Adam
1: wasn't Leto
0: Driver.
1: again or something.
0: Oh, if they said that, I'm like, I would not watch another
1: That's it, right there. It's
0: MCU
1: over.
0: movie. Yeah, done, done. MCU is dead and buried now. They cast Jared Leto, the franchise killer. Yeah.
1: Yeah, I
0: So,
1: just.
0: all right. So, anyway, the X-Men reveal capped off a massive weekend that also blessed fans with the Ahsoka Season 2 trailer and a new logo for Star Wars Starfighter.
1: Okay.
0: Yeah, I mean, that was the biggest waste of presentation I've ever seen in my life. They bring out Ryan Gosling to basically show off the new logo. That was it.
1: I'm sure Gosling didn't mind the paycheck.
0: I'm sure he didn't, but still, I was like, are you kidding
1: And
0: me?
1: that's all you had to say for yourselves,
0: That's,
1: huh?
0: people have been waiting a long time for this movie, and it's been in production for a long time. They couldn't bring any clips with them. I mean, for Pete's sake. Anyway, because when Disney wants to completely obliterate their weekend free time, they make sure you're processing mutants and lightsabers all at once. But I was so annoyed by that when it just came out there and it was just a title screen. And I'm like, I can't believe this. And then people are defending it too. Oh, well, it's like the logo from the original Star Wars. That's their excuse.
1: And they paid for all that stage time for what?
0: No idea. Yeah, no idea at all.
1: I mean, I kind of would have liked to have seen something about Starfighter. I mean, it sounds interesting.
0: Yeah, well, I'd prefer it to
1: Comparatively
0: look
1: speaking.
0: interesting instead of just sounding
1: Right, well,
0: interesting,
1: that's
0: you
1: what I
0: know?
1: mean. Couldn't you guys have, like, come on, give us something, even if it was like a 20, 30-second teaser. Come on.
0: Yeah.
1: Give us something to work with here. Though I still, Gosling being in that still throws me a little bit.
0: All right, this next one is kind of irritating to me in more
1: Okay.
0: ways than one. First off, starting in January of 2027, Marvel and Star Wars are dropping their first ever official comic crossover, Hope Assembles, written by lifelong pop culture historian. How he got that title, I don't know.
1: I think you can just give yourself titles.
0: Kevin Smith.
1: I like Kevin Smith.
0: With art by David Marquez, this five-part series serves as a farewell gift for departing Marvel editor-in-chief C.B. Sebelski while celebrating the 50th anniversary of A New Hope. Because nothing says we've run out of separate universes to conquer quite like forcing Luke Skywalker to deal with Doctor Doom. Thanks to a reality-shattering spell that the literal events of the original 1977 Star Wars movie happen right on Earth 616. That means Han Solo and Leia Organa are suddenly dodging Sentinels, Spider-Man is trying to give unsolicited advice to Darth Vader, and the Avengers have to explain to a farm boy from Tatooine that New York City gets destroyed every third Tuesday. Marvel has reportedly wanted this crossover ever since reacquiring the Star Wars license over a decade ago, and they finally got Lucasfilms to sign off. I don't know how. I really don't. Handing the keys to Kevin Smith, whose entire cinematic identity is built on characters debating the ethics of Death Star contractors and clerks, means we are guaranteed at least one massive emotional monologue about lightsabers before issue one is even over. I hope not. See, and that's the kind of the problem with Kevin Smith pinning this is, well, A, that it's going to exist, Star Wars in the Marvel Universe. I mean, that just...
1: That reminds me of those
0: throws
1: books.
0: Throws the whole galaxy far, far, far away, way, way, way out the window, and yeah.
1: And a long time ago. That reminds me when they wrote those books back in the day where it was Star Trek crossed with the X-Men.
0: Star Trek?
1: Mm-hmm.
0: Okay, I don't remember that one at all.
1: I remember reading it when I was in like middle school or something. I think there was more than one, but I only remember reading the one. Now, let me see the cover, and I'll tell you if it's the one I remember.
0: Star Trek what?
1: Star Trek. I don't remember what the specific, but it was Star Trek and the X-Men. And it was like an actual, like, book.
0: Oh, but there was two.
1: Yeah, I would say, I think, because the
0: crossover comic book one-shots.
1: Well, I remember reading a book, and, like, it kept referencing, like, that they'd already met at some point. And so I was like, oh, so I must be reading the second book, but I never bothered to go find
0: there them. There is Star Trek X-Men number one, which came out in December of 1996, where the plot was the X-Men chased the powerful mutant Proteus through a dimensional rift into the Star Trek universe, where Proteus possesses Gary Mitchell. Who's Gary Mitchell?
1: I don't know.
0: Robert! I need some Star Trek lore deciphered. The other one was Star Trek The Next Generation X-Men Second Contact number one, which came out in 1998. The plot of that one set right after the movie Star Trek First Contact. The Enterprise E is pulled into a 20th century parallel universe by Kang the Conqueror, forcing the mutants and Starfleet to team up against Kang and the Borg.
1: All right, humor me. Look up Star Trek The Next Generation, X-Men Planet X.
0: Okay, how's that humoring you? Just show me.
1: Like it was like a 300 page book.
0: Dang, a book?
1: Yeah, it was a book.
0: Oh, well, that's different than a comic book. Is that the one you had, though?
1: That's the one I had.
0: Okay. You had a book book.
1: I yeah, they had a book book.
0: Oh, see, I would have been a completely no different pictures. Search. One lead the pictures.
1: I thought it was very odd that somebody published their fanfic, essentially.
0: Basically, yeah, that's what it sounds like, doesn't it?
1: Yeah.
0: In the worst possible way.
1: All the character friendships were really obvious. Really? Go figure Worf and Wolverine would get along really well.
0: Here's a shocker, huh?
1: Yeah, right.
0: Yeah, oh boy. I can only imagine. So how long never mind. It's time for us to take that top of the hour break. It is 79 degrees and mostly sunny, and it is time for our big interview with Carl Regin. So don't go anywhere. More Pop Culture Kaboom Radio Show right after this.

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1: Thank you, Mandalorian. Welcome back to the Pop Culture Kaboom Radio Show. I am the not-so-humble host, Jimmy Jones. He is the much-needed commissar of common sense around here, Blake Hyar.
2: Hey, yo.
1: And our guest this evening is Australian filmmaker, producer, writer, director, and assistant director, originally from Melbourne, Australia. He is now based in the United States, where he founded his film company. What was the name of it?
2: Forgotten Astronaut.
1: Forgotten Astronaut Productions?
2: I think so.
1: Me too. I'm sorry. I totally messed that up. Anyway, his short films include Outer Reaches, which screened at numerous festivals, won several awards, and was released on Dust, which I do watch often because there's really cool science fiction stuff that goes on the Dust channel, where it reached a wide online audience. Please welcome to the show for the very first time, Carl Regan. And how are you, sir?
3: I'm good.
1: And exhausted.
3: Thanks so much for having me.
1: Good and exhausted, right?
3: I'm pretty exhausted. Just did the 48-hour film project, isn't it? Basically a marathon, and we got our film submitted right on the last dot at 7:30, just before this call.
1: So, all right.
3: Wire.
1: All right. So you entered into the Reno 48-hour film project. How'd that go? I mean, was it everything you expected it to be?
3: It ends up being really good. The film looks great. We had a couple of some hiccups during the production. You know, when you're doing something that quick and trying to get it done, things tend to go wrong. There was a moment where we were filming and our picture car got stuck in the sand and dirt, and we were basically bogged. And then someone came past with a ATV with they had a winch, and they pulled us out. So we lost a little bit of time with that.
1: Oh boy. Well, but you got it done. It's across the finish line, so now it's just a screening coming up, right?
3: Yeah, that's right. So we got everything submitted on time, and so we're currently in the running, and then the screening is in a couple of weeks' time, on the 29th of August. They'll be playing the 48 films.
1: So, for those who don't know, the Reno 48-hour film project started on Friday at 7 p.m. All the teams that had entered were given three prompts and also their genre categories, and then they had 48 hours from 7 p.m. Friday to basically write, direct, film, edit, score, and finish a short film. What categories did you end up having randomly selected for you?
3: So the two categories we pulled was sci-fi and food film. And it works perfectly for Forgotten Astronaut, right? Because we ended up doing a sci-fi film, and so I was the first to choose and pulled sci-fi, and everyone was like, "Ah, come on, rigged!" So it worked out for us. We ended up making an alien film, which is pretty cool.
1: See, my first thought was sci-fi and food. I would have immediately made like a Gordon Ramsay what is that thing called? Where they eat on the Star Trek Enterprise.
2: Oh.
1: In a mess hall on an Enterprise, and just having all the weird food that they would eat there, because 90% of the food from the original series looked like Play-Doh to me, and I couldn't imagine eating Play-Doh. Then later on, they kind of expanded and made it look interesting with the Klingon food and everything, and being a bowl of worms and stuff like that. So that'd be actually, that would just where my first thought would have gone.
3: Sure. Yeah. Or you could have like a tentacle monster like making food and doing like a cooking show with like some tentacle creature.
1: Yeah. See, it'd be so much fun.
2: Why did the calamari make me calamari?
1: Whoa, okay. Yeah, that's kind of real weird. Calamari making calamari. So you got your film done, you're now that you can been able to sit back for a couple of minutes, literally. Take a deep breath and lament on it a little bit. How do you think it turned out? Was it everything you expected it to be?
3: Yeah, I think it was a really good opportunity. Like I was in the 48 last year, just as a crew member, but this time I got to lead the team. I was the director and the writer, and so being able to, you know, use my skills and be able to get that script done in less than 24 hours, and then being able to direct all the actors. I had a really good time. There was a lot of moments of stress, and we're basically getting down to the wire. It got to around about 7:30, and we were losing light, and we still had like a whole sequence to film. And so we're just, the actors are rehearsing. I'm like, we need to go basically now. And it's like, there was like a death scene, and then the sun, like, our shadows were so long, we're like having to like crouch down. And so we got the last shot off, and then that's it. We lost daylight. And we're like, yes, we got it done. So more stressful than I wanted it to be, which gave us a little bit less time in the edit. But, you know, we ended up getting it done. We now can do a secondary final edit for the screening. And, you know, we'll see what happens. We're pretty happy with the film, and if there's some things with the audio that was kind of like there was some syncing issues and a little bit of some stuff with, like, the music being a bit too loud. But, you know, now we have an opportunity to do the sound mix and proper grade and credits and stuff like that. But I think the team did a really good job, and I think the performances and the cinematography and the sound are all really great.
1: Awesome. Well,
2: Carl's also being really modest. He was one of the funniest actors of his film last year.
1: And last year, the film you did, you won an award, right?
3: Yeah, so we came second in the city with a film called The Eternal Wheel.
1: Okay, yeah, I remember that now. All right.
3: Yeah, and what's really funny is that everyone keeps shouting The Eternal Wheel, so it's like become an in-person meme in Reno.
1: That's funny. So now you're going to be known for that, and everybody, hey, it's Carl, Eternal Wheel!
2: I think yeah, even this...
3: It will be my legacy when I die.
2: Even one of the teams this year got a photo behind the scenes of them doing the Eternal Wheel thing, and it was a different team than Carl's.
1: That's funny.
3: I just love it. Yeah.
1: So, if I remember correctly, you're a recent transplant from Australia, correct?
3: That's right, yeah. So I've actually been in Reno for almost 2 years now. So I originally came in on November of 2024, and I had to wait around 10 months before I could get a green card. So I've only really been able to start, like, doing projects and, you know, operating a business in America. But, yeah, pretty new from Australia. Decided to take the leap and come over and, you know, really push my career in the States. So, but I feel very welcome so far. So it's been really a good experience. There hasn't been any sort of, like, major hiccups.
1: Well, I'm just kind of curious because usually, you know, like, at least with the music industry, anybody from a different country is like, oh, go to America, go to L.A., go to New York if you really want to, you know, blow up your career, you know. So, and L.A. kind of being the mecca of Hollywood, what did you, like, randomly throw a dart at a dartboard that hit on Reno or what?
3: I actually got married, so I met a girl, and she's based in Reno, so, you know, the city kind of, I came to the city because that's where the home was, that's where life was.
1: Okay, well, that answers that, all right. I was hoping for a funnier answer, but no, I'm kidding.
3: Yeah, I mean...
1: I'm kidding about that one. We're talking with Carl Rudgeon. He is an Australian filmmaker, producer, writer, director who now lives in the United States, actually in Reno, Nevada. Thank you, sir, for joining us in our country.
3: No worries.
1: You've done a lot with your career. What got you first started in filmmaking? Because obviously your career started way back when you were still in Australia.
3: Yeah, so I sort of went to film school and then started doing, like, ADing work. So when I first kind of get into this industry, there was no real, like, assistant directors in Melbourne, and I kept working on these films, and it was like, well, there's a crew member missing. Why does no one ever hire the AD? So I made a decision just to kind of do it on, like, myself, and that was the role that I kind of took up, just because, you know, I could see a lot of filmmakers needing to kind of have that position. So I ended up doing quite a few projects, features and short films in Melbourne as an assistant director. And then I got to turn about 10 years ago, and I was wanting to make my own films. And I decided to make a feature film with a credit card. And so I shot over 20 days, put myself in like $30,000 of debt. But it was a really good learning experience because straight out of film school, I was like, all right, I'm going to, like, I think I've got this, you know, the skills to do the feature, and it, you know, it looked really good, but I never ended up editing it, and it kind of sits on my hard drive still to kind of, like, keeps, like, signaling to me that, can you open me up, finish the project? And it's now been sitting there for 10 years. So hopefully one day I can get to it. But then, you know, decided to make some more films, and I then got some money together and saved up some funds to make my first, like, big short, which was Outer Reaches. And that did really well, and as you said, it's on Dust and played on the festival circuit. And then from the success of that, I was able to get some funds for my next short, which was called Closed Circuit. And that film's actually being picked up by distribution, and hopefully should be on a streaming service later in the year. So it's on distribution on an anthology series, which is quite nice. And then like recently I'd made a film in Nevada in Lovelock called The Devil and Me, and Blake is actually in that film.
1: Blake!
2: I know. I pop up in the weirdest places.
1: That doesn't sound good. You mean in movies? Oh, okay, in movies.
3: He just pops up in my backyard. He pops up on my backyard. He's just standing there, and my wife's like, "Whoa, Blake in the yard again?"
2: That's a true story.
1: Really?
2: No. Okay.
1: I was about to say, okay, creepy. All right.
2: That's how I wound up in the movie. You didn't know. I was like, Carl, let me do something.
1: No, it's Carl. Sorry, I got to make the Walking Dead reference. I don't know if you ever noticed that, because Rick Grimes in did you watch The Walking Dead?
3: Yeah.
1: Okay.
3: I got it for quite a lot of my life, is that people would always sort of say my name like that and send me the memes like, yeah, it's game, not volume, Carl.
1: That's funny. We're talking with, I almost said Ryan, Carl Redgen. He is the owner and operator and founder of Forgotten Astronaut. If you want to go and check out their website, Forgotten Astronaut, all one word, .media. He's got his movies, his team, his gallery, and festivals up on there, as well as a little history of Forgotten Astronaut Media. Forgotten Astronaut Media, did you start that here in the U.S., or did that get started before you moved here?
3: So it was originally the company was Forgotten Astronaut Productions, and that's what I did my first two shorts with. And then when I came over to the States, I changed it to Forgotten Astronaut Media because I was looking at doing more than just the films. So one of the big projects that I have coming up that we'll talk about a little bit is a film festival called Mountains of Madness. And I figured that Forgotten Astronaut was not just a production company anymore. We were kind of trying to do more sort of events and do some more industry stuff. And so that kind of just changed that name. And so it's Forgotten Astronaut Productions, that's the Australian brand, and then the American version is the media, which is what it kind of evolved into.
1: Okay. Yeah, you kind of jumped me on that a little bit. I was kind of leading into it. But yes, November 13th through November 15th is the inaugural launch of the Mountains of Madness Film Festival at the Galaxy Theaters Victorian in Sparks, Nevada, a three-day cinephile dream come true. What is going to actually be done at the Mountains of and first off, actually, what inspired you to create a film festival, especially here in Reno? Because quite honestly, I was looking into math on that. There's really not much competition when it comes to film festivals around here. So you're kind of like one of two that actually go on that are worthwhile.
3: Sure. And that's kind of the reason that I wanted to put the festival on. So basically what inspired me is I was doing the festival circuit with both Outer Reaches and Closed Circuit, and had an opportunity to kind of see a lot of different festivals in both Australia and America. And even though I went to Europe and went to a couple of festivals there, and sort of seeing what people were doing and meeting the filmmakers and meeting sort of the festival directors, and came back to Reno after being on the road for a little bit and kind of thought that we really needed something in this city. We needed something kind of that was, you know, on that big scale, that is at a cinema, that, you know, has the opportunity for filmmakers to come and see their film play on a big screen. And I think it was the one thing that was missing. You know, we have a pretty good film scene here. We got a lot of good film crew and, you know, competitions like the 48 and
1: Blake.
3: Things like that.
1: You got Blake.
3: He's in all the films. but the one thing we didn't really have was like a dedicated genre film festival that was on a bigger scale, because we have a few like Moon Rocks and Castle and Creepy, but nothing in the part where people can come in from like overseas or from out of state for a dedicated film festival for genre. And so I thought it was something that I really wanted to put on because I'm part of that sort of scene, but really wanted to have that experience and be able to have other people be able to have that experience that live in this area.
1: Okay, so Mountains of Madness Film Festival. What can viewers or people buying tickets for it expect to see?
3: Yeah, so it's going to be 3 full days of programming. So we have 12 blocks in total. So we're going to be playing 6 feature films and 6 shorts blocks, so we're around about 60 films in total. We haven't finalized the schedule yet, so give or take a couple of films. And basically, there's going to be a Thursday night kickoff at the Elbow Room, where the filmmakers, the audience, the attendants can come and meet each other, pick up their badges, listen to some spooky horror music, play some pinball, and then at the festival itself, there'll be filmmakers attending for Q&A. There's going to be a step and repeat, like red carpet to get photos, some networking opportunities, and then we have an awards sort of session at the end where we're going to give out trophies and awards for the winning films of the festival.
1: Okay, but she mentions genre. So what type of genre falls into place here when the Mountains of Madness?
3: Sure. So it's like horror, sci-fi, thriller,
1: so all the good stuff.
3: Like, yeah. So basically it's like fantastical films, like fantasy is a genre. But the main kind of, a lot of the films that have been submitted so far, a lot of them are horror. We have a few sci-fi films that are going to be appearing as well, which is nice. And yeah, so the fun genres that that your mum always warned you about to not be watching on VHS when your parents were watching RoboCop in like the early 90s, and they go to bed, you're not allowed to watch this.
1: Oh, you don't know my parents. my dad's, I'm not kidding you. You ever see that movie Scanners?
3: Yeah, of course.
1: Okay. So when that movie first came out on VHS, or actually my dad had a Betamax. So when it came out on Beta, he got this brand new Betamax that he wanted to try out the slow motion on. So while our mom is making spaghetti, of all things, it gets to the scene in Scanners where the guy's head explodes.
3: Yeah.
1: And my dad goes, ooh. So he pauses it, and he's like literally frame by frame just and I'm sitting there as like a 7-year-old watching this guy's head just jiffy pop. And my mom is like, okay, dinner's ready. What are you watching? Just freaks out. It was hilarious. So, but yeah, our parents let us watch those horror movies and all the time. Some of the stuff that I know that parents would probably freak out about now. I saw Faces of Death when I was 9.
2: Oof.
3: So, and I think that's what's really like made us the kind of people we are now. You know, we're into pop culture, we're into films, we're into music. You know, it definitely shaped our adulthood.
1: Oh yeah. So so expect a lot of horror, sci-fi. And you said there's still a couple of spots left, that the program hasn't been completely filled out. Does that mean you're still looking for filmmakers to add their film to the film festival?
3: Yeah, absolutely. So we are still looking for films to be submitted. So our submission deadline is the 5th of September. That will be sort of that's when the cutoff is, and then we're going to be announcing the lineup and tickets going on sale on the 1st of October. So every film that's been submitted has been watched, but judging hasn't been finalized yet, so there is still definitely an opportunity for filmmakers to still get their films in.
1: And if filmmakers wanted to submit, how would they go about doing so?
3: Yeah, so the best way to submit the film is on Film Freeway. So the link is just filmfreeway.com/Mountains of Madness. And then you can submit that way. Just go follow the prompts and submit it on Film Freeway directly.
1: Okay. Yeah,
2: last time I was on there, your guys' festivals actually usually rises to the top of a lot of the search results, so that's pretty good.
3: Yeah, we're getting a lot of like attention. We have quite a lot of followers on Instagram already, and a lot of people are texting me, or sort of like messaging me or emailing me saying how excited they are about the festival. So it is getting people are already like talking about it, and they're seeming that they're really excited for it to be on, and it, which is really great to see that so many people like are submitting their films, or you know, interesting, like buying tickets when they go on sale. So it's been great to see the response that people definitely want this festival, and they want to be part of it, which is really nice.
1: So I know that's still a distance away, but October 1st is when tickets will go on sale. Are they going on sale through the Galaxy Theatres in Victorian, or is there a separate site?
3: Yeah, so there's two options. So we're selling the weekend badges, which gives you access to all 12 sessions, and then we're selling day badges as well, which gives you whatever day you buy the badge, will give you access to all films on those days, and that will be directly through Film Freeway. So when the badges go on sale, you can just go, like any person can go into Film Freeway, and then you buy the badge, and then you reserve whatever session that you want to, like you can build your schedule. And then individual tickets, so for each screening, you'll be the tickets will be on sale at the Galaxy Theatres Victorian website.
1: Awesome. Well, sir, we only got like 5 minutes left. You have a bunch of films, at least according to IMDb, that you still have coming out. I just saw that I think it was today, actually, that Deathwoods, one of the films that you worked on, has actually been picked up for distribution. So congratulations.
3: Thank you. So we just had our public screening last weekend. And that was for Deathwoods that played in Atlanta. And so it's being picked up by Cineverse, and it's going to be distributed on Screenbox.
1: Awesome. Screenbox is a really good one for horror movies.
3: Yeah, so that's pretty good. It's like been in the works for quite a while. We've been in post-production for probably a year. So now for it to finally come to fruition, you know, when you make a movie, you're always like, the delay keeps coming with like post-production or like visual effects and stuff. And then we had to wait before announcing the release. We obviously had to wait for it to clear with Cineverse and Screenbox and get the release dates and stuff like that. So it's very exciting that it's finally coming out.
1: Yeah. And another one you got out for this year is Exiles of Earth.
3: So Exiles of Earth is an anthology series that Outer Reaches will be part of. So Outer Reaches got picked up for distribution separate from Dust, and this will be an anthology series where five sci-fi films will be bunched together, and then Outer Reaches is one of those films.
1: Yeah.
3: Which is kind of interesting because Outer Reaches was released on Dust 2 years ago, so it's really cool to see it still finding its audience and still finding a new place for it to kind of like be released and people to see.
1: Okay. And the final film, not the final film, is The Devil in Me.
3: That's my new big film that I just finished working on, the one that Blake was in.
1: Okay. So it's still in post-production?
3: No, so we've wrapped post-production, fully finished and ready to go. We're still waiting for our first. We haven't actually got any official acceptances in festivals just yet. So hopefully in the next couple of days and weeks, I can sort of start announcing when The Devil and Me will be playing. We've got hopefully a big run coming up in October and November. But if anyone is in Sparks or Reno or Carson City, we will be showcasing it at the Mountains of Madness Film Festival. So for all the local cast and crew that worked on it, because we filmed it in Lovelock, which is about an hour and a half away. So it's a good opportunity for the cast and crew to kind of see it with an audience, which will be really nice.
1: Okay. The Devil and Me will be premiering, it sounds like, in Reno, or at least a screening of it will be. So did Blake ham it up in the movie? You can be honest.
3: What was that saying?
1: Did Blake ham it up in the movie? Okay.
3: No, he was really good. He came with a lot of experience as a mechanic, and he basically said, yeah, I've been working in shops my whole life. I was like, perfect. That's why I hired you.
1: So you got to be... elevator pitch. What is The Devil in Me about?
3: So it's about a drifter who's on the run, and his car breaks down in a small nowhere town in Nevada. It's been like forgotten, And so he goes to a bar and he sees this weird stranger sitting in the corner with an hourglass that's made out of bones. And so he challenges the stranger for a card game and he wins the hourglass. And it turns out that it's cursed. And then it possesses the Drifter and makes him start, like, murdering people in the town. And he has to sort of confront his, like, split personality of him, his life, and Hourglass's control over him.
1: Interesting. Okay. All right. Well, we'll be looking for that. We got about 45 seconds, sir. Anything you want to add in closing?
3: No, but I think if anyone wants to sort of follow along my journey, as I've mentioned, you can go to Forgotten Astronaut Media on Instagram. You can follow the Devil in Me as well on Instagram. And if you want to look at me up personally, I'd love to connect. My Instagram is 1 page per minute.
1: Okay. And also the website for forgottenastronaut.media is the official website if you want to go check that out. 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And also just keep an ear out for Mountains of Madness if you live in the area. It will be taking place November 13th through the 15th at the Galaxy Theaters Victorian in Sparks, Nevada. Sir, it was an honor and privilege to speak with you.
3: Yeah, and thanks so much for having me.
1: Best of luck with all of your ventures, and I will probably see you in November for the film festival. Sounds like it'll be a lot of fun.
3: I'm excited to have you.
1: And Blake's probably going to be there for sure.
3: I think Blake will be there for sure.
1: All right, sir, we got to go. Everybody else, we'll be back right after this, so don't go anywhere.
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9: In ancient Egyptian creation theology, the creator god is presented as androgynous. 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
1: 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And it is time for that huge announcement that I have been kind of teasing throughout the show. So, back in November of 2018, I launched the Pop Culture Kaboom Radio Show on KNVC 95.1 FM with zero radio experience, no roadmap, and a pure unadulterated impulse to see what would happen. Was started as an experiment on a local community radio show in Carson City, somehow mutated into a global operation broadcasting across 26 countries. I am endlessly proud of that footprint and deeply grateful to KNVC for taking a gamble on an unproven concept and giving me the keys to the kingdom to run it my way. Of course, running a radio show is a bit like captaining a ship manned by a crew that occasionally jumps overboard. Over the years, the show has weathered its share of evolutionary phases and musical chairs with co-hosts. Bill Mott, my original co-host and producer, wisely punched his retirement ticket and escaped to Tennessee. Josh came aboard to fill in for him until practical differences necessitated a change of address for him. Rob stepped in, and so did Spencer Stoner, who joined the fray before Spencer also had to be let go. And Rob locked down the co-host and producer chair for the long haul. Since we are talking about everyone involved, let's not forget resident movie critic Tony Sanfilippo, Filippo's Horrible Reviews, who floated in and out from day one until I decided to streamline the show a little bit more, and he and I are still friends, but he is no longer part of the show as well. So last year in 2025, Rob and I officially partnered up. The momentum was palpable, the listener numbers were climbing, and 2026 was shaping up to be our definitive breakthrough year. Then tragically, Rob passed away in February. Processing that loss has been a profound challenge. Even with the addition of Blake as co-host, I found myself fighting an uphill battle to preserve the show's momentum while trying to keep my own internal spark lit. Following last Sunday's broadcast, a heavy, unexplainable wave of depression hit me. It had nothing to do with the show that we had just finished. It just came out of nowhere. And when I sat down to map out our September lineup, the ink simply wouldn't flow. The stubborn driving fire that kept me pushing forward had finally flickered out. And so after 8 incredible years, the Sunday, August 30th episode of the Pop Culture Kaboom Radio Show will be my last. As for what happens next, if you're wondering about Blake, you'll have to ask him yourself. However, he is a professional actor. He has a stellar reputation and an outstanding resume and plenty of runway left to conquer the film industry, which I'm sure he will. As for what I will do, honestly, I have no idea. But to borrow the words of Les Brown, you are never too old to set another goal or dream a new dream. And that is the huge announcement. So August 30th will be the last Pop Culture Kaboom radio show, period. So you knew what I was going to be saying tonight.
2: I did.
1: And I sent it to you so that you had advanced knowledge of what was going to be said. Mm-hmm. Just so everybody knows, yes, last Sunday's show, I did not text. I don't believe in if anything that's of significant importance that you need to tell somebody that you go and you do it in any other form than personally with the person standing there. So Thursday night after we saw the end of Oak Street is when I kind of dropped the Bugs Bunny sized anvil on you.
2: that's a good way of putting it.
1: Much to your shock and surprise, like I'm sure everybody who's listening right now. But when I sent this to you, I did preface that to look it over, and if you had any questions of me, fire away.
2: I think it any questions I have would probably be the same ones any of the listeners are having. After Rob it got too difficult, right?
1: I just lost it. I lost the motivation to keep going. I mean, There's no other way to phrase it. I mean, I'm kind of stubborn that way when I set my mind to something. For like example, from the music aspect, when I first formed my band, Abroded Pride, when I was putting it together, that's what I was telling people that I was bringing on. It was like, hey, in 4 years, that is the goal, in 4 years or less to get signed by a label. We got signed by a label in like 2.5 years. So I have a stubborn way of wanting to get things accomplished that I want done and how I envision them doing. And I literally started this show on a whim just because one day I woke up and said, maybe I should do a radio show. So I talked to some people that I met in the radio industry from doing music. And one particular person, Dan Montgomery, who does the Graveyard Shift up in Seattle, Washington. He was one of the people that I emailed, and he said, yeah, it's a good idea. So go ahead and go. And here's what the best way I see about going about doing it. And so I kind of followed his advice, and I followed other people's advice. And then it ended up in fruition. So, but I'm kind of stubborn. If I start something, I want to finish it, but I don't know. I just don't feel I don't see the direction anymore. And Rob's passing had a lot to do with that after he passed away. I mean, we had goals, we had things set in place, and I just don't see it anymore, quite honestly. It has nothing to do with you or the listeners or anybody. It's just, it's literally, I mean, as cliche as possible, it's me.
2: And 8 years was a long time to put into this. Do you think maybe eventually you'll try to start it? I know it's hard to say now when you're not even to the end of it now, but do you think maybe years down the line you might give it another go?
1: I have no idea. Probably not. I think the way of radio is evolving as it is, I mean, by the time if I decide to like get back into doing anything close to this anyway, it'll evolve past to where podcasts are being phased out for whatever the new flavor of the month is. To be quite honest, I mean, everybody thinks podcasts are replacing radio, and technically they are. It's still a talk medium, but it's still but it has pictures, so,
2: and a little more on demand, I guess, because a lot of those can just be looked up, I guess.
1: Yeah. So I don't see myself having the desire to do it anymore. I mean, when I got out of doing music for 9 years at one point, it was because I just was at a point where it wasn't where I didn't feel the spark or desire to play music. It was just, if I stayed in it, I would end up with murder charges. So I had to get out for that reason. So, and it's nothing like the same similar situation at all. So that's kind of where that's at.
2: Do you think you'll pursue other creative mediums in the now that you're not doing this anymore?
1: I don't know. True story.
2: True story.
1: Okay. So, I did not graduate from high school.
2: Okay.
1: I got expelled.
2: Oh.
1: Not from high school. From the school district.
2: Oh.
1: Do you know what you have to do to get kicked out of the school district?
2: No, I don't. Now I'm curious.
1: I mean, they wouldn't even let me go to, like, they had the adult education classes.
2: They wouldn't even let you do that?
1: No, they wouldn't. Wow. So, they're like, yeah.
2: Talk about holding a grudge.
1: Yeah. So, yeah, I got kicked out of the school district. So, I went to get my GED. But I ended up with an actual high school diploma and not a GED. And the reason what got me, I was always creative. So what ended up happening was when I went to there, they're like, well, what do you like doing? I'm like, not math. So that's always been a thing. But I got in, they said, I go, well, I like writing. And so I started writing a novel, and that's what got me to graduate. That was my key to graduating with a high school diploma, was writing. So I might return back to writing. I'm writing some music for a couple of projects that are coming up, so hopefully I can make announcements about that stuff soon. But that is still, out there in the ether. He's still been putting off because of other things taking precedence. I still got to do my third album. I got the material up here in my head, but I still got to get it out there to do up my third album. And then there's a couple of other things that I want to do musically. But as physical writing, or, you know, story writing has always been a thing. Again, stubbornness of me, I actually have a 1-inch thick folder of rejection letters.
2: Ooh.
1: From like everybody from like the New Yorker, places like that. So that all remains to be seen. I'm not sure what I'm going to do, but yeah, I think it's time to end this chapter.
2: It's a shame. You built a fairly strong brand with Pop Culture Kaboom.
1: Yeah. But still, you know.
2: The few other people who knew this announcement were coming were even asking you what.
1: Who knew this was coming?
2: Didn't you tell someone here at the radio station?
1: Just the boss.
2: Well, didn't. Okay, so I'm going to ask. Okay. I'm going to reiterate the question. I thought it was more than just him. I thought it was a couple of them. But
1: no.
2: All right, I'll reiterate what the boss said. I mean, did you plan on doing anything with the, even peripherally with the.
1: No. Once the show will end, the last one will be on the 30th. The Facebook page will stay up for a little while longer. That way, because I made a lot of connections with a lot of people, and I still want people to know how to get to them and keep track of what they are doing. And the YouTube channel will probably be the last thing phased out, just because I still got a backlog of videos that need to go up on there and see the light of day before I turn that channel off. So, but yeah, effectively, I probably by the end of the year, everything will be said and done, maybe.

0: comic book and horror aficionado, I feel like you would be able to
1: write. Well, now, I never called myself an aficionado.
0: I know you didn't, but I'm saying it anyway. I feel like somebody who's spent their whole life, you know, engrossed in these sorts of things, you would do well at something like this, especially because we spend so much time, especially lambasting.
1: Oh yeah,
0: some of these things we see.
1: Well, that'll be interesting too, because you know, like the whole point of the Crossing the Threshold, the short film that I did up, was I just wanted to kind of see what the feedback I'd get off of that.
0: It was all pretty positive, as far as I could tell.
1: Yeah, I know, but I wanted to see if anybody would really take the opportunity to just.
0: There wasn't anything bad.
1: Wolverine claws just shred.
0: Yeah, there was nothing bad about it. But even working on it,
1: I got a pretty thick skin. I kind of actually laugh at some of the things people say sometimes.
0: I recall you say you get the occasional hate mail.
1: Oh yeah, yeah.
0: Probably a good thing you have thick skin then.
1: Some of them are actually funny. Responding to them is actually even funnier because it's kind of like. You know, when someone says something, you're like, really? That's what you think?
0: Is that what you took away from all this?
1: Oh, okay. I don't ever remember actually saying that ever, but okay. That's what you feel. You do that. So, but yeah, that's pretty much anything else?
0: Are you going to keep doing Shop Talk?
1: Yes. Okay. You mean Shop Chatter?
0: Excuse me, yes.
1: Yeah, the Dreamworld Comics Shop Chatter. It's a once-a-month thing. That was pretty much the brainchild of Robert over at Dreamworld Comics. So I will be still doing that just because it helps him out. Again, you know, the radio show has always been an extension of the things that I did, not the reason why I did do what I do. So it's always been already hardwired in there. This is just another way to get it out there.
0: I think I speak for everyone when we all understand, but it is a great shame to lose a show like this, because I don't think there's really anything like this floating around.
1: There wasn't, and that was actually kind of the hard sell, too, because Bill Mott worked for 30 years in the radio industry, and he was originally at the other radio station in town when I approached them first, and I went to talk to the owner of said radio station, which I didn't say, and Bill was in the building, and I said, hey, I'm here to talk to the owner about possibly doing a show. And he goes, well, I produce shows here, and what's your pitch? So I told him, he goes, nobody's doing that. And I go, I know. So that's why I want to kind of try and do that. And he goes, okay, well, I produce shows here, so I'm all on board to produce your show. And I'm like, okay, cool. So and he put out the word and shopped around a little bit, and we ended up here at KNVC. And so that's kind of how that all worked out. I don't know if that was a roundabout way of answering your question or if
0: I even answered your question. That's just about it. Yeah.
1: Okay. I kind of got lost in my own rambling there for a second.
0: That was interesting to know, though. I wonder how many people who listen to the show know the lore.
1: Probably none, because I really don't talk much about my personal life on here.
0: Well, so, now seems kind of like the apropos time.
1: Yeah, I guess so. That's why I'm kind of like sitting back and ignoring the news and letting you just have at it.
0: You hear that, folks? This is a good time for next week to send Jimmy a lot of emails.
1: Oh, yeah. Bring it on.
0: This is it.
1: So it's popcultureboom@gmail.com. And, yeah. So next week we do have a good show for it. A good show going. That'll be coming up. So that'll be fun. Oh. Eric's up. Okay. Let's see what Eric has to say.
0: Let's see it.
1: All right. Sorry to hear, but I will see you online. I will miss the show. I will always be your friend. Is Blake taking the show, or is it really the end? It is really the end. I will always be there. I have your back in any at endeavor. I will be willing anytime you need help, or if you need to talk, I'm a phone call away. Well, yeah, because you're not driving distance, Eric. Whittier, California is a little far. I'd have to actually look at a map. I'm so bad at geography. I don't even know where the hell that is.
0: Yeah, see, I'm not positive either. I know I looked it up once out of curiosity. And it was
1: really?
0: Like, yeah, I think one of the times we were sitting here, I looked it up, and it's like 5 or 6 hours, I think.
1: Dang. So

0: anything else you want to say, sir?
1: Oh, I'm sure there is, but I can't think of anything right just now.
0: Okay.
1: I think, we're going to miss you.
0: Yeah, I'm going to miss me too.
1: I think you're going to go find you.
0: Yeah, I'm going to look in a mirror, and there I will be. All right. So you want to get some more news in before we set well with the little time that we got left?
1: Yeah, we got about 3 minutes, I think, 3-4 minutes.
0: All right. If my little brother is listening, he might be interested in this one. Starting August 18th, McDonald's is dropping a Hello Kitty and Godzilla crossover. It reads like a fan fiction generator programmed by a chaotic toddler. U.S. locations are rolling out 8 Sinrio meets Kaiju mashup figures in special themed boxes featuring pairings like Hello Kitty as Godzilla.
1: Why not?
0: This is some funny stuff. My Melody as Mothra. You know, the sad part is, other than Hello Kitty, I have absolutely no idea who any of these characters are. And Kuromi, Q-U-R-O-M-I. Kuromu?
1: Yeah, that sounds about right.
0: Okay, as Mechagodzilla. Because nothing says family-friendly fast food promotion quite like Cinnamon Roll cosplaying as the multi-mutated Nightmare Destroyer. The lineup isn't just sticking to the mainstream hits. Fans are losing their minds over deep cuts like Coco Cat crossing over with Space Godzilla and Pomperine donning the claws of Gigan. I almost want to get that one because I like Gigan. I always thought he was a cool character. It's a glorious fever dream where pastel cuteness meets radioactive devastation, proving that corporate synergy has officially transcended all laws of nature. Of course, this joy is deeply tainted by the sheer panic, given the absolute war zone sparked by past limited edition Pokemon promotions and collectible toy crazes. Adults are already mentally preparing to body slam each other in the drive-thru lane. If you want a green-blooded Sanrio monster, you're going to have to fight a horde of desperate collectors on eBay by noon. And these things will probably go up in value, too.
1: Yeah, maybe.
0: I'm going to spend the rest of my night looking up these characters, quite honestly.
1: I don't know. They all sound like other Hello Kitty characters.
0: Well, they are. They're Hello Kitty characters, but I have no idea what they look like. Or hold on a second. Do you know what we're talking about?
2: Hello Kitty characters?
0: Yeah.
2: I've seen the toys, but not the show, actually.
0: Okay. did you recognize any of the names?
2: No, I'm sorry.
0: Me neither. Okay. Left in the dark. Oh, well. That's my problem.
1: These are all going to be fascinating.
0: But like I said, I'll be spending the rest of my evening tonight looking these things up. Going,
1: what is that?
0: What is a Coco Cat? Anyway.
1: That's probably the least impenetrable of these names.
0: Oh, yeah. This other one, Pom Pom Pruny.
1: That's got to be a cat or something.
0: Well, yeah, it's Hello Kitty. I'm sure they're all some kind of cat.
1: No, I don't think, because I think all of Hello Kitty's friends are like frogs and other stuff like that. I think so.
0: Seriously?
1: Yeah, I think they're all different animals.
0: Okay. That's weird. Never heard of that. All right. Got time for one more.
1: One more.
0: All right. Riding high on the massive success of its animated adaptation, Robert Kirkman's Invincible Universe is having a second win. Image Comics is wisely capitalizing on the hype by giving fans what they really want, a solo series for Talk, the legendary hyper-violent lion alien warrior, better known as Battle Beast. Courtesy of original creators Robert Kirkman and Ryan Ottley, this to celebrate the launch, Super 7 is dropping a GameStop exclusive 7-inch Battle Beast Ultimates figure for $29.99. Dang. It features 32 points of articulation, meaning you can pose him in roughly 30 different ways while he yells about honor, along with a broken broadsword accessory with a special green blood deco inspired by his brutal battle with the Colossus of Urasu in issue number 1. And that is all we got for tonight's show. A big thank you to our guest this evening, award-winning Australian filmmaker, producer, screenwriter, and director Carl Regin. Pop Culture Kaboom encourages you to do as we have do with all of our guests, like and or follow them on social media and bookmark their respective websites to gain more information about their businesses or projects. 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Next week, we'll be talking to the founder and CEO of Tokyo Pop, Stu Levy. For about 30 years, Tokyo Pop has been the tip of the spear when it comes to bringing manga and anime to the United States. And we'll be talking with Stu Levy about the rich history of Tokyo Pop, its future, and how, for the first time ever, you can invest in Tokyo Pop. This will be a fun, entertaining, and informative conversation you will not want to miss. On behalf of KNBC 95.1 FM, co-host Blake Heyer and myself, thank you for being with us this evening. Don't be a stranger now that the show has ended. 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

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Jan Bradley's Mama Didn't Lie, you just listened to. Keep listening for the latest music industry news or music history each week and some great music. This week, I'm going to play you some good music and speak a little about some older artists who sang their songs instead of music industry news tonight. In 1964, an American singing ensemble called the Ad Libs was founded in Bayonne, New Jersey. They're most known for their 1964 blockbuster hit song, The Boy from New York City, and for their distinctive sound, which combines a female lead singer with male doo-wop accompaniment. Written by George Davis and former big band saxophonist John T. Taylor, their hallmark tune, The Boy from New York City, peaked at number 6 on the R&B charts and number 8 on the U.S. Billboard Hot 100 in early 1965. Up next, I have some Buffalo Springfield For What It's Worth coming up and the Castaways' Liar Liar. Keep tuning in.

That was Buffalo Springfield's For What It's Worth and the Castaways' Liar Liar. American soul singer-songwriter Jan Bradley is well recognized for her 1963 classic R&B song Mama Didn't Lie and 1963 Curtis Mayfield song Mama Didn't Lie, penned by Bradley, made the mainstream in R&B charts. Don Talty, the manager of Phil Upchurch, saw her singing with the Passions at a high school talent event. She tried out for Curtis Mayfield after graduation, and the song We Girls, written by Mayfield, quickly became a regional success in the Midwest on Talty's formal records label. In the early 1970s, Bradley gave up singing professionally to raise a family and pursue a career as a social worker. Timothy and Jamila are her two children, and she lives in Chicago's south suburbs. She still sings in the church choir and has three grandchildren. Up next, we have the Easy Beats, Friday on My Mind, and the Exciters, Tell Him. Keep tuning in.

That was the Easy Beats Friday on my mind, and the Exciters is Tell Him. The Canadian-American folk rock group Buffalo Springfield was active from 1966 until 1968. The group, which was founded in Los Angeles and included future music icons Richie Furay, Neil Young, and Stephen Stills, is best known for their protest song For What It's Worth from 1967. Stephen Stills wrote For What It's Worth in reaction to the Sunset Strip police riots of 1966. Up next, we have Norman Greenbaum, Spirit in the Sky, and Jimi Hendrix's All Along the Watchtower. Thanks for tuning in. Keep listening.

time that Trouble did commit. Hold on one more second. Buy your hot dogs, whatever. Yeah, we'll do that.

0: Yeah, there's a whole lot of head games going on sometimes, and sometimes they leak out, as the word, they use their powers and so forth and play their own head games on other people, which we call war. And so I could dedicate this one to all the soldiers that are fighting in Birmingham, all the skinheads, all the, yeah, well, you know what I mean, you know. Yeah, right, amen. All the soldiers fighting in Bournemouth, London. Oh, yes, all the soldiers fighting in Vietnam. I almost forgot, man. So many wars going on.
1: That was Norman Greenbaum, Spirit in the Sky, and Jimi Hendrix's All Along the Watchtower. In 1960, the American pop vocal group The Cascades were founded in San Diego, California. Their 1962 worldwide smash song Rhythm of the Rain, which peaked at number 3 on the U.S. Billboard Hot 100 and had enormous popularity elsewhere, is what made them most famous. Lead vocalist John Gameau wrote the song during a stormy night while on Navy watch. Recorded at Gold Star Studios in Los Angeles, it featured renowned Wrecking Crew session musicians such as Hal Blaine on percussion and Glenn Campbell on guitar. Ranked as the 9th most popular song of the 20th century on radio and television by BMI. Up next, we have a PSA promo and Bob Lynn's Elusive Butterfly and Carl Perkins' Blue Suede Shoes coming up. Keep tuning in. Thanks for listening.
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That was Bob Lynn's Elusive Butterfly and Carl Perkins's Blue Suede Shoes. Last PSA for my show tonight. Save the date, October 10th, for a day of history, community, shopping, food, and fun at the historic Sutro Tunnel site, 10 a.m. to 6 p.m. at Sutro Tunnel Road, Dayton. 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If you are interested in being a vendor, applications are available at bit.ly/sutro-vend. Up next, we have Maurice Williams's and the Zodiac's Stay and Albert King's Born Under a Bad Sign. Thanks for listening. Keep tuning in.

That was Maurice Williams and the Zodiac's Stay and Albert King's Born Under a Bad Sign. The Castaways were a Minneapolis, Minnesota-based garage rock group from the 1960s, best known for their million-selling hit song Liar Liar from 1965. The song became a staple of the mid-60s garage rock movement, peaking at number 12 on the Billboard Hot 100. Originally assembled to perform for a single collegiate fraternity party, the group was founded in the Twin Cities in 1963. Written by Jim Donna and Dennis Croswell, Liar Liar was recorded at K-Bank Studios and distributed by Soma Records. Up next, we have B.B. King's The Thrill Is Gone and Jimmy Reed's Baby, What You Want Me to Do. Keep listening and thanks for tuning in.

0: What's the name of this? You got me doing what you want me. Hey.
1: So baby, what you
0: want to
1: let go?
0: No, baby, what you want me to do? Baby, what you want me to do?
2: Baby, why you want to let go?
1: Yeah.
2: You could even make it, why I let go. Make it short. Why I let go.
3: Here we go. 59-1211.

That was B.B. King's The Thrill Is Gone and Jimmy Reed's Baby, What You Want Me to Do. Australian rock pioneers The Easy Beats were founded in Sydney in 1964. Lead vocalist Stevie Wright, guitarist Harry Vanda, and George Young, bassist Dick Diamond, and drummer Gordon Snowy Fleet formed the ensemble, which is well known for classics like Friday on My Mind across the world, became the most popular pop rock group in Australia in the middle of the 1960s, a phenomenon known as Easy Fever because to their fervent fan base, She's So Fine and Sorry were two of the big local number one singles. Their 1966 mega single Friday on My Mind became the first Australian rock song to attain significant international success, peaking at number 16 at the US Billboard chart and the top 10 in the UK. Up next, we have Stevie Ray Vaughan's Tightrope and Coco Taylor's Wang Dang Doodle. Thanks for listening. Keep tuning in.

That was Stevie Ray Vaughan's Tightrope and Coco Taylor's Wang Dang Doodle. In 1958, the American doo-wop singing group The Elegants was founded in South Beach, Staten Island, New York. Under the direction of vocalist Vito Piccone, they became a classic one-hit wonder when their popular song Little Star, which is inspired by nursery rhymes, reached the top of the Billboard charts. Vito Piccone, Arthur Venosa, Frank Tardagno, Carmen Romano, and James Michello were all teens when they formed the group. Vito Piccone and Arthur Venosa co-wrote Little Star, which took its tune from Twinkle Twinkle Little Star. The song sold over 2.5 million copies and peaked at number one on the R&B bestsellers and Billboard Hot 100 charts in 1958. In addition to being included in movies like The Sopranos, the song won a gold disc and a Millionaires Award for 1 million radio airplays. Up next, I have Hound Dog Taylor's Give Me Back My Wig. Thanks for tuning in and listening. Watch for my show next Sunday night at 9 to 10 p.m. I'm Sahara, leaving you with a night of music at KNVC 95.1 FM in Carson City, Nevada. Be safe and have a good night.

0: 95.1 KMVC thanks TJ's Corner Cafe for joining our radio community. 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
2: 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What does that mean? This is the Donne Fusing edition of Donne del Mundo. I'm your host, DJ Madam B, combining and intertwining in sounds, in mood and theme, in music from women worldwide, in our weekly showcase of global music by women. 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We start the program off with music from the duo Juliana Barwick and Mary Lattimore off of their album Tragic Magic on Infini with Stardust and Melted Moon. They're two leading women voices in contemporary ambient music joining forces on this album, and it's mesmerizing, where centuries-old harps meet analog synthesizers and ethereal vocals in a world of immersive soundscapes, fragile, cinematic, and dreamlike. And we are hearing this, starting things off, again, with the pieces Stardust and Melted Moon on the Donne Fusing edition of Donne del Mundo. Enjoy.

Welcome back to the Doné Fusing edition of Doné del Mundo, combining and intertwining in sounds in mood and theme in music from women worldwide in our weekly showcase of global music by women. This is a Merging Arts production with more info at mergingarts.org. We started the program off with music from Juliana Barwick and Mary Lattimore off of their album Tragic Magic on Infini with Stardust and Melted Moon. And then we followed that up with music from Las Panteras off of their album Hasta Cuando. And that is two women Cuban singers that embarked on this adventure with a variety of Cuban percussions and Yoruba traditions. And they joined forces, blending sacred Afro-Cuban roots with futuristic electronic beats, again from the album Hasta Cuando on Karoo Prod. Then we have transitioned to music from Jo Quayle, with two from her, Kingfisher and First Rain. And she's an acclaimed composer and virtuoso cellist from London, UK. Entirely on cello, electric, cello, and piano, it features live takes layered and looped and is immersive, immediate, intentional, and unmistakably hers, meaning Jo Quayle, released through Adderstone Records, which is her label, along through Robot Needs Home. As we continue on the Doné Fusing edition of Doné del Mundo, global music by women, the musical women of the world.

All right, well, we are continuing on the Donay Fusing edition of Donay del Mundo. I've been your host, DJ Madam B, and in this edition, we've been combining and intertwining in sounds, in mood and theme, in music from women worldwide in our weekly showcase of global music by women. This has been Emerging Arts Production with more info at emergingarts.org. We transition in the past set with two from Joe Quayle, Kingfisher, and First Rain from her album No Tan. She's from London, an acclaimed composer and virtuoso cellist. Then we heard music from Hilal Kaya,

from her album Symbol. Released through CPL Music, she's a Turkish-Danish vocalist, songwriter, and composer. And this is from her debut album. We heard Sultan and Harabi. And it blends elements of jazz and psychedelia while reimagining traditional Anatolian sounds through a modern and free-spirited musical approach. And then two from Charlotte and Cynthia of Silla, S-I-L-L-A, with Sila is Boss, or Silla is Boss, S-I-L-A is Boss, and they are an Inuit women throat singing duo, pushing the boundaries of traditional Inuit throat singing into bold sonic landscapes in this release, with two from that. And closing things out, another fabulous collaboration, Hannah Peel and Bebe Wong from their album The Endless Dance on Real World Records, with acclaimed Northern Irish composer Hannah Peel and Chinese percussionist Bebe Wong creating a unique world through imagination in their shared musical landscape. This piece we're closing out with is called Tiger Sex. That's off of The Endless Dance, closing out the Doné Fusing edition of Doné del Mundo. Thanks to all the talented women around the world that contributed to this edition of the program, and to you for listening and supporting their music.

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2: 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The music is loud, the beer is cold, the patio is there for everyone at the Tap Shack on Rice Street. The Tap Shack features live music Wednesday through Saturday, featuring local bands, national touring acts, Thursday night casual karaoke, and parking lot parties with food trucks. 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

Known for their haunting harmonies, loose guitar work, and rich string arrangements, that's the London-based duo of Esme Creed-Miles and Evie Heiler-Ziegler, a.k.a. Kosk, with their latest single, Doom's Banjo, found on their self-titled debut, August EP. I'm Brett Mabee. If you're just now tuning in, you're listening to The Mainstream, you've picked a heck of a time to get here as we have the whole hour ahead. I'm just as excited as you are. And as always, it's my sincerest hope you can stick around for the entire time. You have a lot of options out there, and the fact that you keep tuning in with me means the world. Tracks from Jose Gonzalez. Also, Dear Lady, that's the duo of Molly Obomswin, the acclaimed Abenaki singer-songwriter, and Magdalena Abrego. Later on is some Anna of the North, one from U2 to get into the rotation. I've forgiven them, I guess, for that stunt they pulled over a decade ago where they put their album on everybody's iPhone. I looked at my phone and said, what the heck is this? And, well, it took me a long time to get over it. Muriann Bradley coming up before this block is through. And right now, it's the latest from Jesse Wells. His Won't You Come Out Tonight single was released June 12th. It's a part of his Masks Off. And without further ado, let me know what you think about this. Turn it up and sing along. I'll be right back on the

Tia Woods' Dirt Roads here on the Mainstream. One of the earlier offerings from the talented Cree and Salish singer-songwriter. Earlier in the set was Miriam Bradley's Not Going Back single, and we kicked things off with Jesse Wells' Won't You Come Out Tonight, his June 12th release. Thank you so much for tuning in. We have a lot of time left together, and before getting back into the music, just a quick and friendly reminder that I'm always looking for great new music. So if you're a professional singer-songwriter, don't forget there's a rather eclectic assortment of tracks here on this Mainstream rotation, and your song could be next. Send me your tunes to brett@mainstreamradio.net or send them physically to Brett Mabee, Turtle Island Tunes, Full Moon Radio, P.O. Box 252, Salamanca, New York, 14779. I look forward to hearing you and your songs here soon. And again, that's not the only reason to stay in touch. You can get recommendations on if there are bands in your local area that you see rising above and really putting that work and dedication in, get their music into me as well. Before the hour's up, 1876, also one from Irv Lyons Jr., helping us to bring the first half to an end, is Jose Gonzalez, and this one from a Sambo duo who recorded their first album of duets 49 years ago. This is only their second album together. It's Joyce y Tutti Moreno, who teamed up with jazz's dead founder, Adrian Young. Enjoy Fingers today on the Mainstream.

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As we get ready to resume our hour of listening, a shout out to friends who are dialed in to KEOS 89.1 FM in and around College Station, Texas. 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There are a lot of new features on the website that'll keep you coming back for more as well. So bookmark it for quick and easy access. I'll join you again after one from the Warren Treaty. We'll also get some Balthus in before the hour's up. Irv Lyons Jr., a new one from U2, and this one is from Anna of the North. Based out of Norway, Anna Lodderud is in her newest and latest era, which centers around her project Girl in a Bottle. Part 1 came out December 2025, and Part 2, Please Recycle, came out in 2026. It's her Call Me single from the original album Today on The Mainstream. Turn it up and sing along.

The Warren Treaties Don't Say Goodbye. From their latest album, The Story of Michael and Tanya, a great release and a great track in the rotation. 1876 with A-OK was before that. We also heard Anna of the North's Call Me from her late 2025 release, Girl in a Bottle, officially helping us to kick off the second half. And just like that, in the blink of an eye, our time together is at an end, at least for now. You're always welcome back. I broadcast every day of the week, or as Ringo would say, 8 days a week. So feel free to reach out to me. Give me a call at 1-888-362-9970. I love hearing just how much people are enjoying the listening on the mainstream, and you can always use that for recommendations, and it's really going to come in handy for some of the live streams that are associated with Turtle Island Tunes Full Moon Radio, including the Soy Caught with Denota itself. Balthus is coming up, also one from Irv Lyons Jr. The first song of this final set in our second new addition into the rotation. Wow, that was a really complicated way of saying that U2's Street of Dreams is getting introduced into the rotation right about now. It's the first track from their latest studio album, their first in 9 years. Enjoy the July 7th style of Street of Dreams, and join me again here soon on the mainstream.

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It's already been a busy year for New Orleans rockers Twisted Teens as they've released two full albums in 2026, with a third already announced and possibly a fourth for the fall time as well. That's a pace unheard of in any generation throughout the decades. That's their Hand Me a Cigarette from their Florida Water Blues today on the Mainstream. Now, Scano, I'm Brett Mabee, and as always, I'm coming to you from the Allegheny Territory of the Seneca Nation, excited that you'll be joining me on some musical adventures. I have tracks from The Strokes, Antonio Carlos and Hokafi with Adrian Young, and Ali Shahid Muhammad. Earlier than that is Ella Mantra, and I have two new additions to get into the rotation, one of which comes from Ethan French, a recommendation from Gyno artist Chantel Ducart. More details before too long. Our first new addition is this one from Holy Wave. Their newest single, Dewey's Dirge, was released June 17th. So turn it up and enjoy the fuzz-soaked psychedelic sounds from the I'm Dada release on the Mainstream.

0: Wheel Up's track Safe in Your Arms, featuring Abacus and Live East, on the mainstream. We also heard Elamantra's playing Make Believe, and it was Holy Wave's Dewey's Dirge that we introduced into the rotation. If you're just now joining, I'm Brett Mabee, here with a quick and friendly reminder that there are a lot of ways to take me and these great songs with you wherever you go. One such is by picking up the free Live 365 app that's available for Android and Apple users. So put all this on your smartphone, tablet, Apple TV, Fire Stick, or Roku. In addition to the mainstream with Brett Mabee every Monday through Friday from 9 a.m. to noon and 9 p.m. to midnight Eastern Time, you'll also enjoy some other offerings from colleagues at Native Voice One, some podcasts from across Turtle Island, and of course, incredible indigenous music mixed in with the world's best 24/7. I'll have more details about some of the fun to be had there, but in the meantime, we're winding down the first half with War Paint and this one from Ruthie Foster. She's known to be a musician who stuck to her guns throughout the years. Back in the day, Atlantic Records tried to turn her into a pop star. She walked away from that. And in addition, her 2025 Grammy win made history for Sun Records. Now, this is hard to believe. That became Sun Records' first Grammy nomination in its 70-year history with her album Mileage. She's been rightfully compared to Aretha Franklin and Bonnie Raitt, and right now it's her latest single, Take Time, from Just Say Yes, on the mainstream.
1: You can-

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Greetings to friends who are tuned in to KTXT 88.1 FM in Lubbock, Texas. And should you have to step away from listening on your favorite local airwaves, get caught back up digitally at mainstreamradio.net, or to enjoy this and so much more, head on over to nv1.org. And there is a free app available for both Android and Apple users, so take all of the offerings of Native Voice One with you wherever you go. In the remainder of the hour is The Strokes, one from The Juju Exchange, a song and an artist, rather, Derek Hodge, who came by recommendation of Gyno guest Chantel Ducart, as did Ethan French. Now, I want to introduce a new one from him into the rotation before we part ways, so stick around for more details on that. Whitney Tye before too long, but right now, it's Misha and the Spanx from their 2026 Visions album, Enjoy Smiling, the band's latest and June 9th single, a sneak peek of their Visions release today on The Mainstream.

Veteran indie New York rockers The Strokes from their latest album Reality Awaits with Falling Out of Love here on this here little rotation. We also heard Whitney Tye's Glow from American Wasteland and Misha and the Sphinx Smiling from their Visions release. I look forward to the next chance we have to listen to music. You're always welcome back as long as you can stand me anyway. I broadcast 7 days a week, 3 hours a day. And again, I can't wait for you to join me soon. 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And I'd be remiss if I didn't point out that I'm always looking for great new music, so send me your tracks for consideration in the rotation by emailing them to brett@mainstreamradio.net, or you can always send them physically as well. The address can be found on the full website, as are the social media links and other ways to stay in touch, including the Purple Box chat feature on the homepage as well. In the remainder of our time, our two artists that came by way of recommendation from Sim Sheehan and Sukpyok singer-songwriter Chantel Ducart. I had her on Gyno not too long ago, where we discussed her latest release, Chantel and the Dukes of Art, and she pointed out a couple different artists that she wanted to feature in the show, one of which was Ethan French, and he provides our next new addition into the rotation. Released May 27th, enjoy Reckless and Arranged, Day 56, and let me know what you think about it. Be good to yourself and each other, and keep on keeping on with the mainstream.

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1: This is Monica with the Awesome 80s. 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You never know what you'll hear, stories, trivia, and always a whole lot of fun. 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
1: Serving Eagle Valley, Pleasant Valley, Carson Valley, and Washoe Valley with news and programming you won't hear anywhere else.

Loka Kani is an L.A. band that Los Angeles Weekly called unmatched in all of rock right now. And NPR even praised the band as masterfully fluent in the foundational languages of Western pop. And I can't help but wonder if Loka Kani knows and hangs with Long Tall Sally. That's There Can't Be Wrong, from Living in the USA, getting us into this hour of groovy tunes today on the mainstream. No, Escanica Guego, Brett, maybe Nick Yasso, Ongueno, Enki, Chochento, and Dwasa Wen. Aga Jengwa, Gat Nigoyo, Haitkwa, Aga Jengwa, Esadanetkato. Gi, Asadano, and Ajates, Gi Oska, Asadantios. I'm thankful you're well. I hope there are good minds everywhere. I hope you're here to have fun, sing along, or at the very least, give a good ear. You're tuned into the mainstream, and if it's your first time joining me, welcome to this fun space where we get to shake things up a bit. It's a newly reimagined mainstream scene that champions indigenous artists and languages. In fact, we'll be hearing a Cree cover of a Rolling Stones classic, courtesy of Moose Meat and Marmalade host Art Napoleon. So stick around for that, some Paul McCartney and his take on a Sam Cooke classic that I just love singing live. Later on, a new one in the rotation, courtesy of Father John Misty. And as we get going in this first set, The Tubs, but not before my man Pete Yorn. His first single of his newest 2026 album is All the Beauty. It came out May 8th, produced by Jackson Phillips of Daywave and Pete Yorn himself. Turn it up with his most vulnerable and clear-eyed song about choosing the present over nostalgia and noticing the beauty right in front of you today on the mainstream.

The Tubbs want to know, who's gonna love you now? And I'm curious too. We also heard Ada Leah's My Love for You is Real. From one hand on the steering wheel, the other sowing a garden. And for the first time, it was Pete Yorn's newest single, All the Beauty, today in the rotation. If you're just now getting here, I suggest you try and make it at the top of the hour. There's always a lot going on, and I know you don't want to miss out, right? But if you do have to step away, or if you're just now getting here and want to get caught back up, head on over to mainstreamradio.net. Or if you want to take your indigenous radio programming listening experience another step further, mosey on over to nv1.org. There's a lot of great things happening there as well. I'll have more details about some of the new features on the website and ways you can submit music. There are a few new avenues that have already come in handy. In fact, within the first 12 hours, I had two new submissions for consideration in the rotation. So, again, stick around for more details on that. We're going to go old school with some Paul McCartney and his take on a Sam Cooke classic. But right now, and speaking of old school, it's Art Napoleon, who he himself is not terribly old school. He is doing a great version of the Rolling Stones, It's All Over Now. And what makes this track special is that it's sung all in Cree, and it's found on the amazing Creeland Covers release. Turn it up, sing along. Even if you don't know the Cree words, you still know the Rolling Stones on the mainstream.

As we get into the second half of listening, let me welcome the new friends to the show. If it's your first time joining, I think you're going to be pleasantly surprised with some of the fun that we get to have on the AM-FM airwaves. And that, of course, reminds me, as always, I want to get a shout-out to friends this time around, those who are dialed in the W233AH 94.5 FM in and around Monticello, New York. If I remember correctly, in the early days of the mainstream, I even got a submission from around there as well. So you never know. These hidden gems that are out there all across our beautiful Mother Earth and Turtle Island. So I look forward to hearing from you. And again, I'll have some details as to how we can stay in touch and some of the new developments, particularly on the social media side. But in the meantime, some great tunes, courtesy of Jessa Sky, the talented Treaty 6 Cree singer-songwriter. Also, the amazing indigenous collective Kuik, a band that even features weavers among their instrumentalists, and I really love that take. But right now, it's Lau Ro, an artist whose breakout album, Cabana, became a cult favorite in the global psychedelic scene. He also releases highly atmospheric, art-driven videos, so if you like that kind of component, you definitely got to check things out. This track right here is his feel from his latest and self-titled album, Long. I'll be back with you before you know it. In the meantime, get your groove on with the mainstream.

a teeny hard flexini. Doohini, doohini. Ya kei ux a teeny hard flexini. Aya, kanak to shake to saye. Aha, kanak ya kei ya haye. Aya, kanak to shake to saye. Aha, kanak ya kei ya haye. Hana, push the eight, a wish, ka, cow the gut, a wish, push the eight,

Thundercat and Willows, Thunderwave, today on the mainstream. We also heard Jessa Sky's Anxiety, going back to 2024. I do believe an earlier release, well, obviously earlier, one of her earliest releases from the talented upcoming Cree singer-songwriter. In fact, you might recall that I recently got an even new single, courtesy of her and Cadence, Beaded Earrings. Does that sound familiar? In that set was also Cool Weeks We Pray, and it was Lau Rose Feel that kicked off our listening for the second half. I can't wait to do this again. Tell your friends and family. As always, there are a lot of great reasons to stay in touch and check things out on your favorite local airwaves. So again, check your local listings. But if your friends and family that you want to introduce these songs to, and if they love eclectic music like you, well, have them check out mainstreamradio.net. But as I've been teasing all hour, I'm now more present on social media. I'm glad that I took a radio-first approach as opposed to all of that, but that's neither here nor there. I gotta move on, and social media is kind of where things are happening as well. So you can check me out on Facebook, Instagram, LinkedIn, or YouTube. And of course, all these details and direct links can be found on the full website at mainstreamradio.net. Bear with me, things are just getting up and going, but it's great to have you along for this journey, particularly if you've been listening and tuning in for the last 3 years. I'll be back with you before you know it. Some Julian Taylor before this block is officially through, and right now it's the latest from Father John Misty. It's his second single of 2026. NME has described it as a harpsichord-rich and vintage rock kind of song. Consequence of Sound said that it's psychedelic, reminiscent of ELO with a heavy guitar riff, and I'm curious to know what you think about the payoff. Be good to yourself and each other, and as always, keep on keeping on, and enjoy your listening.

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1: It was a joke for me to even think that I wasn't going to live on a plantation in Georgia. What was I thinking?
0: 40 Acres and a Lie, on the next Reveal.
2: Good morning. It's 8 o'clock on a Saturday, and instead of watching cartoons and eating a bowl of cereal, you're hanging out here with us. We are KNVC 95.1 FM in Carson City, and we're glad you're coming along for the ride. We've got a great set of programming coming up this Saturday featuring music, public affairs, and science education. And speaking of science education, we've got Macon Scott presenting The Pulse, a tour of the people and places at the heart of health and science. 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
3: 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Hey, it's Jamie from the Brewery Arts Center. 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Some local love coming to the big stage, going country with Jakota Wass, and then getting funky with Jelly Bread. The Levitt Amp Carson City Music Series is broadcast live each Saturday night on KNVC, and this party goes through the end of August. And don't forget to use the hashtag MusicMoves while posting your selfies and videos during the concerts to win great prizes. Details, again, at brewerycenter.org. The Plein Air Watercolor Festival is sneaking up on us. The last day to register is Monday, August 10th. I'm always so impressed by our local and traveling watercolor artists. Yes, people come from all over to do the Plein Air Watercolor Festival at the BAC. Let's see, the Songwriter Supper Club is rolling on Wednesdays in the Exhibition Hall. 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Now catch it while you can. Some of the walls will be changing over very soon. 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Yeah, you can come check out the Exhibition Hall for free anytime. And that Songwriter Supper Club is free. You just pay for the food you want to eat from each yummy food truck. So if you've been enjoying your BAC this summer, consider becoming a member if you aren't already. Check out the vendor opportunities. 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
6: 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I am the not-so-humblest of all things pop culture kaboom, Jimmy Jones. And he is the much-needed commissar of common sense co-host, Blake Haya.
7: Heyo.
6: We are grateful you decided to spend a few short hours of your Sunday evening with us as we broadcast live from the Brewery Arts Center dungeon. Tonight we have a ton of content to talk with you about. Coming up, we have news, information, and releases from the Seven Pillars of Pop Culture Entertainment, including movies coming to theaters August 17th through August 23rd, including the 40-ounce Spectral Monkey in the Room this week, Insidious out of the further. Oh, wait, you said.
7: Insidious out of the further.
6: Sorry. I was subjecting Blake to Hammer Film trailers.
7: I was actually quite enjoying it. I've never seen anything quite like that.
6: Yeah, and you never will again. So, and so I had to add that in there. I will also be talking with the founder of Forgotten Astronaut Productions, award-winning Australian filmmaker, producer, screenwriter, and director, Carl Regin. We'll be talking with Carl Regin about his past, current, and future film projects, being part of the Reno 48-Hour Film Project, and launching the first-ever Mountains of Madness Film Festival, taking place November 13th through November 15th at the Galaxy Theatre's Victorian in Sparks, Nevada. And we'll be getting all the information about how you, as a filmmaker, can enter your film, or you, as a film viewer, can get tickets, how many films you will see, and the future plans for the Mountains of Madness Film Festival. That almost requires a hammer scream as well.
7: Almost.
6: Here, I thought you were mimicking Dr. Demento. Mimicking? Okay. Dr. Demento?
7: That's funny. Someone just brought him up to me the other day, and I don't remember why.
6: Oh, serendipitous. But yeah, so we'll be getting all that information. And plus, before the show ends, I have a huge announcement to make regarding Pop Culture Kaboom. So hopefully all of you listening now will stick around until I make that announcement. So until then, dear listener, do you have something from the seven pillars of pop culture entertainment you want to talk about? Are you excited about Lanterns, the Green Lantern television series that starts tonight on HBO? Have you seen anything about that one, Blake?
7: I didn't even know that was a thing.
6: It's a thing. Yeah, it's just called Lanterns and not Green Lantern.
7: Just Lanterns?
6: Just Lanterns.
7: I wonder if that means they're going to kind of explore some of the ones they don't normally touch on.
6: Nope.
7: Nope. Oh, well.
6: It's going to have, of course, the current Green Lantern, I guess. You're going to radio. No, I am already on the radio. So the cast of characters, it has Hal Jordan, of course. Not the OG Green Lantern, but the one most people are familiar with.
7: I was about to say, I imagine he's the most known.
6: Yeah, and then, of course, who is it, Nathan Fillion, who played Green Lantern in the Superman movie?
7: He played Guy Gardner, yeah.
6: Yeah, so Guy Gardner's also going to be in it, which doesn't make sense because, and also Hal Jordan. Who was the other guy? I can't remember the other character's name.
7: Oh, John Stewart?
6: Yes, John Stewart. I was also going to be in there, too, which obviously they did not research on what the Green Lanterns actually are or how many are supposed to be in each sector.
7: Right.
6: Because there's only supposed to be one Green Lantern per sector because they're like space cops. But anyway. So, and also the only thing that they really revealed in the trailer is Sinestro is going to be in it as well.
7: Shocking.
6: But he actually looks like Sinestro.
7: So oh, well, that's good.
6: That's a plus. Of course, I'm not 100% sure of that because it only showed like a big close-up of his face. So I just got a poor count and that was about it.
7: Ew.
6: Yeah. Anyway, so that starts tonight. If you're excited about seeing that, let us know. What were your thoughts on the latest season of Rick and Morty now that it has ended? I wasn't particularly too fond of it. It just seemed like a bunch of little short vignettes. It's like watching Bugs Bunny cartoons. They just had no cohesiveness.
7: That's possibly
6: to
7: why they went to end it, is they probably ran out of storylines.
6: But still, all the ones that they kind of meshed, all the little each show that they did for the entire season could have strung something through there. Like
7: they tried to put some sort of through line in.
6: Yeah, but they, you know, like they did with the previous seasons. I mean, it started off okay because they had Evil Morty show back up, and it turns out him and Rick were kind of partnering up with things and all that stuff, which made Morty mad.
7: Oh.
6: But that was a one and done episode. And then after that, it was just one and done episodes all the way through. So, yeah, and they weren't very good episodes either, I might add. So.
7: I'll say, does it seem like, I know why they got rid of, didn't they get rid of Justin Roiland?
6: Yes.
7: Would you say the show started to suffer at about that point, though?
6: No, the season after that was okay. Yeah. The only thing I didn't like about when he was on the show is because he voiced Rick. Mm-hmm. I really did not like the constant interruptions and sentences with disgusting bodily sounds. So that just bothered me anyway. So, but anyway, if you enjoyed it, didn't enjoy it, let us know about that. This is your forum to share your opinion on all things pop culture entertainment. To be a part of the conversations, talk with us about your favorite fandoms or whatever is on your mind. Did I put in there that we're going to be having our spoilered review? No, I didn't. We're also going to have our spoilered review of The End of Oak Street, which Blake and I went and saw on Thursday.
7: Sure
6: forgot
7: did.
6: To add that in there. But if you saw that, let us know as well. To be part of the conversations, talk with us about your favorite fandoms or whatever is on your mind regarding pop culture entertainment. And also to talk to our guests this evening, you can call 775-515-4142. 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I will read your DM out loud as long as it makes sense so that Blake and I can try to provide you with answers. If you can't do either, you're always welcome to send us an email to contact the show anytime. Email popculturekaboom@gmail.com. And we do have some emails to get to.
7: All right.
6: So let me pull these up. And some interesting ones this week, actually. Thank you, everybody, for actually putting thought into it. Next time, put grammar into it, though. That'd be appreciated. Raymond from Edmonton, Alberta, Canada.
7: Well, hello, Canada.
6: Paramount is doing a Freddy Krueger movie, and so is Warner Brothers. I knew they were doing a reboot. I didn't know they were doing two.
7: I didn't know there was two of them.
6: We are getting two Freddy Krueger movies, you dum-dums.
7: Okay.
6: Okay, thank you. Preemptive insult. Do you think we'll make the better movie? Who do you think will make the better movie? Let me see. Paramount, Warner Brothers.
7: And who's been handling the franchise up to this point?
6: I think it's been... Let me check that out. But... Hold on, let me see who's doing this one first.
7: And which one maybe has Robert Englund in it?
6: Neither. He already said he is not going to be reprising the role.
7: So they're both already in an awkward position.
6: Well, I don't know. I mean, you got to move forward with it. I mean, he's too old for
7: starters. It's true, but I notice a lot of times when they recast characters like that, it tends to fall kind of flat with the audience in general.
6: Yeah, well, did you see their last attempt to reboot the franchise?
7: I didn't see the whole thing, but I saw enough of it to know that the new guy wasn't exactly nailing it.
6: Exactly. You know what a lot of people have been putting out there as the, since we did see this movie, Evil Dead Burn, the dad character.
7: Okay.
6: They've been pointing at him being the new, he should be the new Freddy Krueger.
7: I mean, it's worth a shot. He seemed like he kind of had the mannerisms down.
6: Yeah, it could be, but, you know, Freddy Krueger's always had that bizarre kind of like horror movie dad joke vibe to him, you know. He's always stick around, almost like Arnold Schwarzenegger in a horror movie.
7: It's true. I was the example I thought of when I was talking about characters not surviving sometimes past the first actor is, I don't recall the last Hellboy movie was particularly well received either.
6: Okay. Sony Pictures and Blumhouse are the ones putting out the one I thought it might be, but it was for the Insidious movies. I thought that would be, didn't know which studio was putting that out. I don't know, Warner Brothers, I don't know, I can't think of anything horror-related that Warner Brothers has actually done recently, since their, like, 900th buyout. So, I don't know which one would be better.
7: It's kind of hard to say with them, because we don't even know kind of who they are right now after all the buyouts.
6: I guess which one would make the better movie, it would depend on who they hire, too. I mean, director-wise, actor-wise, writing-wise.
7: Yeah, there's a lot of what-ifs here. It's kind of hard to say.
6: Yeah, you can't just go, hey, that studio is putting that out. It's going to be good.
7: Yeah, that could mean anything.
6: It could be nothing, too. So, and I hope they don't rush these movies. I want to see both of them. Okay, I don't want them to rush them either, because that usually makes for a bad movie. I hope they are great movies. Okay, the USA will only get to see one of them, and that is the Paramount movie. How do you know? I mean, okay. And what did you say about that?
7: When you told me that the first time, I said it's not like piracy sites care where it releases.
6: That's true. Not that we're encouraging illicit activity.
7: Okay, I'll give you a non-illicit activity one. There's such a thing as a VPN where you can set your country to wherever the movie released and then open your Netflix while you're saying you're in that country. Ta-da, now you can watch the movie.
6: We're not saying to do anything illicit.
7: It's not illicit.
6: But you do it.
7: You can buy those programs outright. So.
6: Roddy from – Roddy? Yeah. not Piper, from Reno, Nevada. Well, that'd be kind of creepy if Rowdy Piper was sending me an email.
7: This is the start of the best horror movie ever.
6: Yeah. I really wish they'd go back to December for the Disney Star Wars release dates. I know May is the traditional month for the original saga, but the prequels and Rogue One all did great in December. Solo and Mando both flopped in May. I know there's multiple factors involved with these two enjoyable films. You forgot the B. flopping. Yeah, like writing, for starters. But December seems to have worked better for Disney Star Wars, and it's a nice Christmas treat. I really don't care when they release their movies. I just want them to start making decent movies again.
7: I was about to say, I don't think it would have mattered when they released the last couple.
6: No. I mean,
7: like,
6: yeah.
7: Yeah, I think he noted in there Rogue One did good, but like Rogue One was pretty well done.
6: Yeah. I mean, I don't think there was a lot of hype behind Rogue One either, and so... But when I went and actually saw it, I was like, okay, this is how you do a prequel.
7: I was happy with it.
6: Well, I was until the last 30 minutes of the film.
7: Well, yeah, but I felt like it felt more like an original...
6: Yes, it did.
7: ...original trilogy Star Wars movie, and that kind of gave it enough oomph to get it over the wall.
6: And it told a story.
7: Yeah, I was about to say, there was actually a whole story there. The characters were interesting enough to get invested in.
6: Stephanie from Milwaukee, Wisconsin. The end of O Street was totaling disappointing. It could have been good, but they dropped the ball on this one. It was boring, and I am still trying to understand if these are just creatures or dinosaurs.
7: I do feel like they pretty definitively stated that they were dinosaurs.
6: Yeah, I mean, they tried us with their hardest to make them look like dinosaurs, too, I guess. I don't know. I didn't bring up in my review, but one scene that just still baffles me, when their house went through the dino car wash and the whatever the things were in the window. I mean, that's what it reminded me of, going through a car wash and you got the little things flapping against the windows. Yeah, but anyway.
7: There was a lot of things in that movie I found somewhat baffling. There was one part entirely that I didn't understand why they even bothered with it, other than to pad its time, but...
6: thank you, Eric. You will spell check before sending from now on. Are you too interested in Ahsoka Season 2 in January 20th, 2027?
7: Nope.
6: Wow. That took absolutely no thought. How come?
7: They're just making too many shows out of too many things, and I just don't... to keep up with all of it.
6: So you didn't see the trailer?
7: No.
6: The trailer was actually interesting.
7: Oh.
6: I know the original actor that played Baylan passed away.
7: I did see some news on that. They're replacing him with the guy that played the Hound, which was my favorite character in Game of Thrones. So that at least
6: which
7: got my
6: they
7: attention.
6: Did show him in the trailer, but you couldn't tell it was him in the trailer because he had the cloak over his head and the beard and everything, so you could barely see his face.
7: Well, I'm sure the fan base
6: is snowstorm.
7: I'm sure the fan base is going to moo about that a little bit, but it's kind of like, what do you want us to do, guys? The guy died. Do that in Harry Potter. Didn't Dumbledore die one or two movies in, and they had to bring in a whole new guy?
6: Yes, they did. I mean, but yeah, that kind of stuff happens. And
7: yeah, so you kind of have to.
6: The show must go on.
7: Yeah, so you kind of have to just deal with that, but I know certain people in the fan base are going to be like, it doesn't look like the guy. I think the only time they're allowed to complain about that is when they took The Witcher, when they replaced the lead actor, who was Geralt.
6: Yeah.
7: That was a huge... It's like, you guys should have just stopped at that point.
6: Yeah. Yeah, they should have. But I thought the trailer was good. I mean, it had a lot of action in it. I mean, it's surprising. A lot of space battle stuff going on, too. Hopefully it's not just one space battle.
7: Maybe I'll have to look that up.
6: Yeah, you should. I mean, it was actually had interest. It was a little tough to follow, but... Ultimately, I thought it was okay.
7: That is kind of how they do Star Wars trailers, is they kind of just barrage you with stuff sometimes.
6: They do. All right. So, yeah, I don't know. I mean, it's not like it really didn't live up to my expectations at the end of Oak Street. I mean, it was kind of there.
7: I kind of went in there. Well, like, I think the big thing on my mind when we went in there is I'm like, okay, the trailers made the whole premise pretty clear, but how are we going to resolve said premise? That was the thing I was mostly there to see what they went with it, because I believe Jimmy's thought was the rocks fall and, well, one giant rock was going to fall and everybody was going to die.
6: Everybody dies. But no, that didn't happen. So, but anyway.
7: I'm kind of pleased they didn't go with that, because it's like, oh, that's so obvious.
6: Yeah. But they just opened that whole Pandora box of junk. We'll get into that.
7: The ending opened up a whole can of worms.
6: Joseph from Ireland. Uhland.
7: Uland.
6: Okay, the Texas. Great Scott! I got Abramed again. So I guess he went and saw the end of the street. Wished I could get my time back. So
7: that's kind of ironic when you think about that. He wants his time back.
6: That was on the nose. Yeah.
7: I wonder if that will ever become common parlance. I got that. You go see a bad sci-fi movie, and it's like, man, I got Abramed.
6: Do a face swap? No, I don't think they should do it. I mean, if the actor died, it all depends on how they do it. Eric said. So, what would you think if they did a face swap like they did in the season 2 finale of Mandalorian?
7: I thought it was
6: the same way they did Skywalker.
7: I thought, well,
6: they just de-aged him, didn't they?
7: Well, that was Sebastian Stan standing in for Luke Skywalker, and he just happened to look pretty similar to Mark Hamill.
6: Really?
7: And so they did a little bit to kind of make him look a little more like Mark Hamill. I think the one that bothered me, but like Mark Hamill kind of signed off on that, I think. And then Sebastian Stan.
6: He's still alive.
7: Right. And Sebastian Stan, like when they did with Peter Cushing, I thought that was kind of ghoulish.
6: And it wasn't very good either.
7: It also wasn't very good, but I thought that was kind of ghoulish that they did that. It's like, but, like I get that James Earl Jones has signed off on them being able to continue using his voice. So, okay, fine.
6: But his I don't know if this guy signed off on
7: right, that's kind of what I mean, likeness. Is like, let's not,
6: I mean, with Mark Hamill still alive, you can ask him and throw enough money in his direction that he'd say yes.
7: And then James Earl Jones left it in writing that it was okay. So again,
6: but this guy, no. And I just think they, I don't think they should face swap and just let somebody.
7: Let the other guy stand in and just let it be what it is.
6: And it's not like his character was like Captain Charisma either, you know, so all he has to do really is just stand around and be stoic.
7: That was from Acolytes, wasn't it?
6: No, it was from Ahsoka, season one. John from Pittsburgh, PA. Doom is not Robert Downey Jr. You guys have been wrong. Look at his eyes. These are actually using all these punctuations. It's like a Hammer film. Look at his eyes.
7: Look at his eyes.
6: Robert Downey's Jr.'s... It's literally put like that. Eyes are brown. Doom isn't who you think he is.
7: So would that be a really good twist? Yes. Would that certainly put some color back in the movie's cheeks? Yes. Do I think Disney's creative enough to actually do something like that? No.
6: I don't think they'd be paying Robert Downey Jr. and the money they are to have him fake a character.
7: Then again, they kind of did that with, well, not Robert Downey Jr. They sort of did that with the guy who was doing the Mandarin.
6: Mandalorian?
7: No, remember in Iron Man 3, that guy wasn't really the Mandarin. It was just Ben Kingsley
6: different. That was bad.
7: I did think that was a little, like, everyone was really mad, but I remember I was in the theater laughing my butt off because I knew it was making so many people angry that they paid Ben Kingsley just a wrong foot, everybody.
6: Well, and when they first introduced him, I was like, oh, they're going to have the Mandarin. Oh, it's Ben Kingsley? Well, that don't seem right at all. Then it was like ended up being just a TV guy. And
7: I just thought it was so funny because they made him like so articulate and all that stuff. And they had him say things that were at least somewhat interesting. And then it was all just a ruse. And that got me. I was laughing so hard. I'm like, you're going to make everyone mad. That's not going to do you guys any favor. But I at least appreciate that you guys like went ahead and just said, heck with it. We're going to just make a bunch of comic purists really upset.
6: Wow. Yeah, I didn't like it. All right, so if you have an email that you would like to send us talking about whatever, popculturekaboom@gmail.com, all one word. So upcoming stuff, I, the not-so-humble host of Pop Culture Kaboom, will be at the KNVC 95.1 FM information booth this Saturday, August 22nd, 6 p.m. to 9 p.m. during the Brewery Arts Center Live It Amp Carson City Music Series. 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It's a really nice Epiphone guitar and a classic style tube amp. Still one over there, by the way.
7: Oh, okay, cool.
6: So, yeah, they didn't want to want it put out last.
7: That's big.
6: Not really.
7: Oh, okay.
6: I mean, it's about the size of a practice amp. It's not that big. No, and then they're like, "Oh, you're gonna? It's heavy. You're gonna take that upstairs?" I'm like, "Have you seen my bass rig? It is literally. I mean, I got a big old 18-inch speaker cab and a 410 that sit on top of each other, and then my amp head is pretty much the atomic weight of a neutron star because that thing is heavy. And so, yeah, I'm lugging that thing, trying to put it up on there, and it's like, oh, man. So I like most Ben Kingsley. I like most Ben Kingsley as an actor.
7: Okay, he likes Ben Kingsley as an actor.
6: What else about Ben Kingsley the musician?
7: Oh.
6: Or the juggler.
7: Oh.
6: I don't know if he does any of those things, quite honestly. Might as well. I mean, he's up there the same age as William Shatner, and he's putting out a music album, so
7: that's horrifying.
6: It's not the first one.
7: I know. But, I mean, it's been how many years since the last one?
6: Not enough. Anyway, so yeah, it's a really nice Epiphone guitar and a classic style tube amp, and a gearhead would appreciate. The highlight of this free music event open to the public is the headlining act, which will be the Young Dubliners. Show up early to get a good spot, peruse the food vendors, get your face painted at the super fun face painting booth, and come chat with some of KNVC 95.1 FM's on-air DJs and me. Oh, caught you totally unprepared.
8: Yep.
6: Hello, caller. What the heck? Hold on, caller. We're having a little issue with the phone thing. It's not working. Pick it up. Put it on hold for hit one, line one. Okay, now hit line two. Hello, caller. Who's this and where are you calling from? Okay, great. We're going to have phone issues.
7: Again.
6: Yeah. That's not nice. Sorry, caller. Try again. We're having a little bit of a phone issue. That was not fun. Okay. All right. They're trying again. Pick up the headset again. Answer.
8: Hello.
6: Hey, you got to push the button. There you go.
8: Hello.
6: Now put them on hold. Hit line one.
8: Jim, Carson City, give us 1 second. We're having trouble with the phone line.
6: There you go. All right. Now hang it up. All right. Now hit line. All right, so Jim and Carson City, I know you can hear me. Try 775-515-4141. We're having trouble with line two for some reason. Cool. All right. Gotta love it when stuff like that happens.
8: Yeah, always when we're not expecting it.
6: Yeah, okay. So, don't know what's going on there. There we go.
8: All right, let's try that.
6: All right, try it again by picking it up.
8: All right, give us another sec.
6: Now try it again the other way. All right, now hit line one. Hello, caller. You're on the air.
9: Good evening, gentlemen. It is Jim from Carson City.
6: You know, yay, we got you. I'm sorry about all of the phone confusion. I don't know what's up with that thing this week.
9: I could actually hear you guys, for the record.
6: Yeah, but I'm watching Blake pushed a button and is doing absolutely nothing. And it's like, where's this darkness? Anyway, so what's up, Jim?
9: So I got a couple movies to talk to you guys about.
6: Yay!
9: Okay, so yeah, I've been on this kick for older movies because I'm finding a lot of what is made nowadays just genuinely awful.
6: Well, you want to go watch some Hammer films?
9: Well, I've got one winner and one loser for you. Which one do you want to start with?
6: Womp womp. Let's start with the winner.
9: The winner. Okay, so a French movie, if you can deal with subtitles, this movie was fantastic. A murder mystery, it was made in the 1950s, called Diabolique.
6: Oh, wait, Diabolique. I've heard of that one. Diabolique.
9: Holy crap, was that a good movie. I finished it this afternoon. I don't want to say anything else about it. It was a murder mystery. It was just so well done. I couldn't turn it off. I mean, it was that good.
6: Wow. And it was in French, so I guess none of the actors or anyone you recognized, huh?
9: I had no idea who any of these people were. To me, that added to the movie.
6: Okay, fair enough.
9: Yeah, it was... Yeah, so I can't recommend that one enough, and I guess you probably want to tell Rhonda about that one if she's, you know, she's still doing the classic movie show.
6: I'm not sure, but C5 is still there, so they might be interested in it.
9: Yeah, let them know. Diabolique, but once again, you have to be able to deal with subtitles. Usually they annoy me, but this was worth it.
6: Okay.
9: And now...
6: what was the loser?
9: The other one, this was a doozy. This was Roy Scheider's first leading role. You know, Roy Scheider from Jaws.
6: Yeah.
9: And all his other whatever he made. The Curse of the Living Corpse.
6: Of the Living what?
7: Corpse.
9: The Living Corpse.
6: Oh.
7: Curse of the Living Corpse.
6: I think you did watch a Hammer film.
9: it was another black and white movie in the 1950s. And this movie, I mean, it was one of those that's so bad you'll like it.
6: Okay.
9: There were so many plot holes in it. The whole thing was so completely absurd right from the get-go. The first 5 minutes of the movie made no sense whatsoever, and it just got better from there. I mean, when you end up with one of the servants' head is on a platter, and the police look at the situation and say, "We don't think this is a police issue."
6: What?
9: That tells you.
6: Was it filmed in New York? No, I'm kidding.
9: Just if you're that sort of person who values their time so little that you'd sit down and watch a movie like this, you know, if you love terrible movies, this is your thing.
6: Okay, I got to pull it up. I don't know if you saw the poster for it, but I got it pulled up right here. It's relatives gather in an old house for the reading of a will, but the dead man comes back to life and starts killing. That is the synopsis. Yeah. And I don't know what's going on with this cover, but it has like the it was 1964, so you got the wavy lines for everything from Out of the Grave Stucks to Creature That Undrapes the Passions of the Living. That's really the title?
9: God.
6: The Curse of the Living Corpse. And it looks she's crawling. 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
6: 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Up next will be our review of The End of Oak Street.
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1: Come learn about the wildlife on the Virginia Range and how you can help keep animals and people safe. On Saturday, August 22nd, from 9 a.m. to 11 a.m., there will be a rally at Washoe Lake. The Nevada Department of Agriculture has plans to fence 23 miles of the Virginia Range to facilitate public safety. This would block horses and other wildlife from reaching a familiar water source. Concerned citizens have better, more humane solutions. Meet at the south end of the Washoe Lake at East Lake Boulevard to participate and make your concerns known. Welcome back to the Pop Culture Kaboom Radio Show. Everything you want, everything you need in pop culture entertainment. So this last Thursday, Blake and I went and saw The End of Oak Street as an advanced screening at the Galaxy Theaters, Carson City. And just a quick recap of everything. Here is the synopsis. After a mysterious cosmic event rips Oak Street from suburbia and transports it, their neighborhood, to someplace unknown, the Platt family soon discovers that their very survival depends on them sticking together as they navigate their now unrecognizable surroundings. It is The End of Oak Street is getting an 84% tomato meter, a 76% popcorn meter. Over at Metacritic, it has a Metascore of 68, which is generally favorable. Blake gave it a good, as did I, because we did see it as an advanced screening in the theaters last Thursday. But let's get into our spoilered review. So if you plan on seeing this and don't want any spoilers, now is a good time to just stick your fingers in your ear. So going into The End of Oak Street, I ain't going to lie, I had expectations lower than a subterranean baseline. And the film absolutely refused to disappoint.
2: Yow.
1: Let us begin at the literal beginning, a bold choice for a narrative that treats linear time and like a loose suggestion. The film crawls at a glacial pace with neighborhood introducing first act. Every inhabitant is established with the narrative depth and psychological nuance of a stock photo, and the filmmakers forget to spend any of that valuable runtime telling us when we actually are. Is it the 1970s, the 1980s, the early 90s? Who knows? The production design exists in a timeline aggressively beige purgatory, for lack of better terminology. Compounding the slow burn agony is our introduction to the next door neighbor whose sole personality trait is a blood feud with the family dog. Now, I love dogs as much as this fictional family supposedly does, but I have never and would never leave my dog outside overnight chained to anything. That's just me. That's just the kind of the responsible indoor-dwelling person I am. The inciting incident finally limps into frame via a radio broadcast, solemnly announcing that NASA is tracking space ripples. What?
2: What's a space ripple?
1: From where and to where? These are kind of valuable little facts. But anyway, and how in whatever time period this is, can NASA track anything? They couldn't even get the weather right month day to day. But anyway, I digress. Anyway, the movie finally realizes it ought to be doing something, so it pulls out all the stops, flashing lights and gusty wind machine, channeling the terrifying sci-fi prowess of a 1950s high school play. Ah, it's true. Obviously, one can only assume they blew 98% of their visual effects budget on the furry dinosaurs. What brings me to a PSA for modern filmmakers. You proudly show us trailers to get us excited about your films that feature the creatures. So stop treating your critters, monsters, and or abominations as jaw-dropping Chekhovian reveals. We bought a ticket to your creature feature. We know the dinosaurs are coming. Just let the prehistoric lizards out of the bag. I don't need to see a tail here, hear a sound there, a little rustle in the bushes. We know they're there. We know what it's going to be. I saw the trailers, okay? From there, the movie transforms into a masterclass in zero situational awareness. Our protagonists possess survival skills that make a houseplant look like Bear Grylls. It's true.
2: It's true.
1: Survival rule number one, broomsticks and kitchen knives make great spears. I'm just saying. Not that I'm like some kind of MacGyver with weaponry, but still,
2: one implied,
1: I would still make better weapons than these people did.
2: One implied spool of duct tape later.
1: Yeah. Armed with a cursory knowledge of dinosaurs seemingly gleaned from elementary school, or perhaps I'm confusing that with whoever decided to cram a menagerie of prehistoric beasts together that never actually crossed paths in real life. The grand narrative engine, the MacGuffin of all MacGuffins, is a random bubble portal that materializes just in time for the family to chase it, hoping to snap back to their correct timeline. This glorious narrative pivot proves definitively that the filmmakers not only failed basic paleontology, but also skipped introductory physics and time travel logic altogether. Along the way, Dad meets his maker in what is unironically the funniest cinematic death scene I have witnessed in years.
2: Him and a lot of the people next to me laughed really, really hard when Ewan McGregor dies.
1: I didn't gasp. I burst out laughing. I did. That was funny.
2: He did. He burst completely out laughing.
1: Miraculously, the surviving family makes it back to their own time, conveniently about 15 minutes before the neighborhood is scheduled to digitally vanish into the prehistoric ether. Mom makes what looks like a single phone call. In 1987, at 10:45 p.m., and I guess it was a party line because not only do several people actually answer their landlines at that ungodly hour, but they instantly believe her unhinged apocalyptic rant and evacuate immediately. She also somehow finds the time to order a pizza for her husband, who is currently very much alive and not yet dinosaur kibble, and somehow he manages to physically deliver that piping hot pie to the address across the street from the phone booth she called from. All in less than 15 minutes.
2: Yep.
1: Take notes, Domino's. Anyway, Mom naturally pivots to becoming a famous author, and the end. Last week I noted that when Blake and I headed out for the advanced screening, I would safely check my brain at the theater door, settle in for a wild ride, and prepare to wonder why. Except for the wild ride part, I was totally right. I gave it a good then. I downgraded to a blah now. What say you?
2: Do you ever watch a movie where you just really, really want to yell questions at the screen? That was my entire watch experience of this, where so many things. Like Jimmy said, I thought the beginning was fine. They introduce everyone. The family all gets a very quick sum up. You know, the mom and the dad are having severe marital issues. You know, yeah, but okay, so we've set the
1: I'm
2: scene.
1: I'm glad it's radio.
2: Yeah, I'll bet. I didn't really have a lot of complaints until the dinosaurs showed up. Like, it was all just kind of okay. Yeah, yeah, we're setting the scene. Come on, come on, come on. Just like you said, like, come on, hurry up. We know where this is going. Come on, come on, come on, come on. They were very coy with the dinosaurs, but the first thing that struck me is they do an overhead, like a drone shot, and there's people running out of their houses with dinosaurs right behind them just tearing people apart, and like people are being chased this way and that way by these velociraptor-looking things. And the first thing I thought of is I don't think if any of these dinosaurs encountered modern houses, their first thought would be to break in and start hunting people. I actually think the bigger risk to the neighborhood would have been the big dinosaurs just crashing into stuff and knocking stuff down. I feel like the herbivores would have been the bigger problem, not the carnivores. There was just carnivores, like wall-to-wall carnivores, in a way that it's like, I think you said this earlier, what's the density on these dinosaurs?
1: The dinosaur density ratio is just unbelievable, because no other place would you find that in the wild. The amount of predators to prey animals would not be like 10 to 1.
2: I think one of the things, one little detail I kind of liked is during all the scenes when they were just running around, is sometimes you would see other groups similar to theirs running somewhere, and it kind of, in an interesting way, suggested, oh, there's a lot of stories like this going on in the background, and that's a detail a lot of movies sometimes don't get, and I thought that was neat. But that's one little piece of praise on the fact that I feel... Yes.
1: I was just going to say, but that gets into my whole thing about this being a masterclass in zero situational awareness. If someone's running down the street screaming because something's chasing them, I would look out the window before stepping outside.
2: Right. There was a few pointless deaths. A lot of people not listening to other people.
1: Oh, wow. You see?
2: Well, I meant a little later in the movie when you see like formed groups of survivors trying to do something the same as the family trying to do.
1: Why didn't the guy in that car, back in his car up, and the kids all, oh, look, mommy, you know, when that velociraptor was coming? I would have floored it and run the thing over. I mean, but that's me.
2: There was a lot of choices in that movie that were baffling. People didn't use their cars as weapons at all.
1: Yeah, they didn't have good weapons, period.
2: I think the one that really, really bothered me, the neighbor getting killed, I thought was funny because he seemed like that kind of whack job to get killed exactly how he got killed.
1: But... Okay, first off, a bunch of pterodactyls flying around.
2: But he's standing on his roof with a handgun shooting at all the pterodactyls.
1: Oh, exactly. And a six shooter, mind you.
2: And they swarm him, and it's like, okay.
1: Really? And no, you didn't bring up extra bullets. You just go up there with your six gun and just start shooting. Huh?
2: Yeah, I was like, okay, he went crazy. Cool. I think the thing that bothered me, I think the thing that bothered me the most is like, wouldn't you all kind of like, everyone went into a total every man for himself thing. And I was like, I don't feel like that's what would have happened.
1: No.
2: It's like, I feel like everyone would have kind of like grouped up and been like, okay, like.
1: No, I would have totally done that.
2: You would have done that. To me, I'm like, I feel like there should have been more organization than that.
1: Yeah, I'm sure there was somebody would have tried to like make a little group.
2: But yeah.
1: What I couldn't understand is like when the kid, and the brother and the sister found that girl that was like being attacked by a velociraptor. Mm. And then she ran away from them. I mean, that made no sense to me. It's like, why are you running away from other people that just literally saved your life?
2: Yeah, I was about to say, you know they're people. They can talk. Dinosaurs don't talk.
1: Yeah, and you looked at this boy running from the bullies in the first place because he was hiding around in the hedge in your front yard.
2: Yes, you know who this is. That was another thing that bothered me.
1: I guess this time portal just erased all of the, like,
2: everyone's
1: common
2: sense went away. Yeah. That was another one. The bully attacks. The bully from the beginning of the movie finds him later in the movie and beats him up.
1: Yeah,
2: and I'm like, what was the point of that?
1: I thought for sure that was going to end with him getting chomped by a dinosaur.
2: Yeah, but then they just run away. And it's like...
1: And never seen again.
2: Yeah. They did that with a lot of things where there was just... They'd show something.
1: The only animal realistic scene in that entire movie was with those turtles.
2: Right.
1: I mean, because, yeah, they'd never seen a car before. They would just sit there. They wouldn't get out the way.
2: Oh, yeah, how the car rolled up. And they're like, oh, just see if they'll move. And the car. Yeah, I remember thinking that,
1: but
2: too.
1: The
2: I'm like, why would they
1: Spinosaurus showed up, yeah, they would have been gone.
2: Right.
1: I mean, they would have done something.
2: I remember thinking that. I'm like, they're not going to move for the car. They're as big as the car. What do they care?
1: And they've never seen a car.
2: Yeah,
1: they're
2: what
1: the?
2: Yeah, who cares?
1: You can tell by the look in that turtle's eye. He didn't know what that was.
2: And he's like, I'm sleeping. Go away. They didn't call back a lot of stuff. And the few things they did call back were baffling, like the snake in the swimming pool.
1: That was dumb.
2: That whole scene was completely needless.
1: I mean, that was the slowest moving snake I've ever seen in my life. And it was a white. It was like, I thought it was just like a prehistoric worm.
2: Yeah.
1: Not a snake. So, and then when it came around the second time, just it's moving just as slow. It's like, no wonder this thing died out. I mean, moving that slow, how did it catch anything? So, but anyway.
2: Yeah, the fact that they had that entire scene with the snake was just so out of place. I'm like, you guys just feel like you need to build tension right now.
1: Man, that big old snake get in that little pool. I mean, it was like a magician's hat. You just kept pulling and coming out.
2: Well, the first time you saw it, it was like, okay, it's like 10, 20 feet. All right. Then it goes into the house and it's like 100 feet long. It's like, what is this? And then every character in the house doesn't notice the snake.
1: That was old snake.
2: Well, that was one thing that bothered me throughout the entire movie is everybody kept getting snuck up on by the dinosaurs. And I said, I can't think of a lot of animals that are that quiet. And it was multiple different types of dinosaurs. Like the raptors ambushing people, okay, probably.
1: They're ambush predators.
2: Right, but they keep getting snuck up on by stuff that I'm like, those things would be making noise. They got snuck up on by the Spinosaurus. No.
1: Well, they saw that thing coming. It was the.
2: Well, there was another.
1: It wasn't a Tyrannosaurus, by the way. If you watch the trailers, it was clearly an Allosaurus. If you know anything about dinosaurs,
2: right.
1: Allosauruses have three fingers on their front limbs. The Tyrannosaurs only have two.
2: Right, but they got snuck up.
1: That was an Allosaurus,
2: but they
1: kept snuck up on them.
2: Right, and I'm like, that thing, it at minimum had to be making noise every time it stabbed.
1: Yeah,
2: that's from Jurassic Park, but I still feel like it would have been. It's huge. It's bigger than the house. I'm like, there's no way that thing literally walked up on you guys from behind.
1: Yeah, it's not an elephant. Doesn't have padding on his feet.
2: And then just to skip, they had a Deus Ex Machina in there, which always irritates me. The old lady running out with a shotgun, saving them all at the last second.
1: She shoots one of those prehistoric crocodiles.
2: Yeah, and then immediately gets annihilated. But it just enough for everyone else to get away.
1: Well, she deserved it, though, because you don't shoot an animal and then give a speech to it. You know, it's like, shoot and keep shooting.
2: Yeah, right.
1: The animal don't care about your speeches.
2: All the dinosaurs would get wounded and shot, and they wouldn't react. Not really. Like, they get shot and go, oh, ow. And then they start chasing other people. I'm like, most animals, like, especially a couple of them took bad injuries. And they'd keep coming. And I'm like, that's not how animals work. No. They'd get wounded and be like, you know what? Forget this. But all the animals would get hurt and keep coming.
1: Yeah. Somebody skipped the whoever decided all of this should have watched the Discovery Channel more.
2: A lot of movies do this

0: my mind is they saved the dad by having him show up. And yeah, that didn't make loads. Like, them saving the dad, okay, maybe. Saving everyone in the neighborhood, that made me wonder if they found a way to, like, have a loop or something.
1: Where she kept making phone calls?
0: Exactly. Yeah. And then she kept saving people in the neighborhood. Yeah. But my immediate thought was the mom only survives because the dad attacks the Allosaurus with a sledgehammer. Yeah. If he never went back in time with them the first time, she would have gotten killed by the Allosaurus, therefore making it to where they probably never would have made it back through the portal. So we've created a time paradox.
1: Yeah, because if when the neighborhood disappeared, he wasn't in the bubble, that would be difficult.
0: Yeah, because she got him outside the radius of the of where everything disappeared. Because it didn't disappear. Like, a spot of the prehistoric area and the neighborhood switched places is what happened. Yeah. And now there was a handful of dinosaurs in, like, our world.
1: No, it wasn't a handful.
0: Well, it was a it was just a city block's worth of dinosaurs. And I remember even saying, but I feel
1: literally,
0: like
1: they were, like, packed in there.
0: They were packed, which was a little ridiculous.
1: They were having a rave party in Jurassic Land or something, and all of a sudden their party got interrupted.
0: I do remember saying to you, I said, I think that it, yeah, granted it was a large area, but I think that would be a lot more manageable for people to deal with, because it's
1: I'm like, no, it wouldn't. See how many of those them? Well, I did. I'm trying to really parse my words here, because what I really said and what I can say on the air are completely different things.
0: Well, I got kind of a kick when the military showed up and just shot a bunch of the dinosaurs. Yeah. And the dinosaurs weren't reacting like they were getting shot, and that was interesting.
1: Eric commented, and I missed it. In this classic of French suspense, the cruel and abusive headmaster of the boarding school, Michel de Lorraine, becomes the target of a murder plot hatched by an unlikely duo, his meek wife and the mistress he brazenly flaunts.
0: Oh, is that the synopsis to that French movie?
1: The title is Diabolique.
0: Okay.
1: I got to say it right. Diabolique. Anyway, back to the review.
0: Right. There was just so many things about that movie that was like, why? Why? How did was this being written by four different people in four different rooms that weren't allowed to talk to each other and were chained to the writing desk with muzzles on so they couldn't gnaw their own wrists off?
1: Dang, you really were all out with that one. So you gave it a good, what do you give it now?
0: I guess if you really, really love dinosaurs, it's a so-so, but I would not.
1: No, see, because if you really love dinosaurs, you'll point out all the flaws and inconsistencies about the dinosaurs like I did.
0: I don't know. So many people seem to like it. I'm kind of wondering if everyone just kind of shut down. We're like, yay, dinosaurs, was where I was sitting there looking at a lot of what was going on and going, who made all these decisions? A lot of what everyone's doing doesn't make an ounce of sense. Oh, I have to mention, Jimmy, all the whole time we were talking about this movie, was positive the dog was doomed.
1: Yeah, and I was wrong.
0: And the dog did, in fact, survive.
1: Yeah, those were the only two things I was wrong about them, because I knew Ian McGregor was going to die.
0: Did you?
1: Oh, yeah, because in that trailer, you see him, like, trying to he does something to the Allosaurus, is laying on the ground. He goes up and it grabs him by his ankle or his calf or whatever. Yeah, yeah. I'm like, oh, he better be dead. But so, and he hilariously was. But after that, yeah, the dog I was wrong about, and the asteroid I was wrong about. Everything else I was
0: wrong about. Oh, yeah, because you thought an asteroid was going to fall. I'm kind of glad they didn't go with that, because that was kind of predictable. Might have made it funnier, because it's like, haha, you all have this coming.
1: Yeah, I know. A little late on that. I had something else up on the screen, Eric, because we're talking about something else.
0: So, as in lambasting this J.J. Abrams sci-fi anomaly.
1: Yeah, so anyway, last week you gave it a good, because
0: I'm going to give it a blah.
1: You're going to give it a blah,
0: I don't know
1: too.
0: If I would have gone back to the theater to see that.
1: Double downgrade.
0: Well, I feel like seeing Jurassic Park in the theater was worth it.
1: Oh, yeah. Because
0: they made the dinosaurs feel big. And so it made it feel.
1: And plus, it was like, wasn't it like the first time there was actual CGI dinosaurs?
0: Yeah, pretty much. That's why they had that. Like, we all knew there was going to be dinosaurs, but it still didn't take away when they have that big reveal and they drive out, welcome to Jurassic, and there's all the big dinosaurs out in the meadow, and everyone's like surprised. And I remember that still stuck.
1: Even that scene had fewer dinosaurs than this.
0: It did have few. But I remember that scene still really stuck with people, even though we knew there was going to be dinosaurs.
1: Well, that was pretty epic.
0: Yeah, so, because they made it feel big and special, and it really, like, that made it worth seeing it in the theater. This was not, it didn't make its dinosaurs feel big and epic, and they were just there chewing the scenery and doing things that I don't feel like
1: and
0: they should.
1: A very

0: very small screen scenery too. It was like the set felt really compact.
1: It did. I think the one other thing that surprised me is when they showed how much of the neighborhood – like they make it – the title makes it sound like it's just a small neighborhood, like a city block goes away. It was actually a huge area of houses that got pulled out.
0: Yeah.
1: It's like – because you could see like half the hill in the background of these houses that were like kind of built up on the hill. And it's like, wow, they actually – it pulled a lot of houses along.
0: Yeah. And what the weirdest part was that fire. I mean, they didn't explain where that fire came from.
1: The car crash.
0: Nah, I wouldn't have started no fire.
1: Well, that's what they were.
0: That was a lot closer to their house, not like about a mile away.
1: No, it was when they were getting towards. It was the turtle scene when they were like towards the edge of town.
0: Yeah, I know when that happened. But
1: right, and it was their car catching fire from the Allosaurus attacking it.
0: The Spinosaurus.
1: Oh, Spinosaurus. Yes, that one was the Spinosaurus.
0: No, that was when they were looking for the kids, so they were still relatively close to their neighborhood. But anyway,
1: well, yeah.
0: Semantics.
1: Semantics, yes.
0: Anyway, so that is our review of The End of Oak Street. If you have any comments about it, 775-515-4141, since line 2 isn't working, we'll have to go back to line 1. And I guess I'll be texting somebody later. IP time. IT time. All right. So let's get into a little bit of the stuff that's coming up as far as show stuff. Wow. All right. And so Jon Favreau rolled into D23 with a first look at Oswald, a 3-part live-action animation hybrid hitting Disney Plus in February of 2027. For those keeping score, Oswald the Lucky Rabbit is the OG Disney star who got completely out-negotiated by Universal in 1928, leading Walt to invent a certain perpetually shirtless mouse out of sheer spite. Favreau tapped animation wizard Sergio Pablo's Claus to head up the visual side while stacking the cast with comedy heavyweights Catherine Hahn, Ravi Cabot Conyers, and Steve Martin. And I wonder if they're all those are going to be the live action part or the animated parts, quite honestly.
1: I was about to say, they certainly don't differentiate here.
0: Apparently, making a show about Oswald wasn't historic enough, so the crew went method. They filmed inside Walt's actual office, the legendary Hyperion Studios, and even snuck around Disneyland after hours a year ago. Honestly, if Steve Martin and Catherine Hahn don't accidentally awaken the ghost of Walt Disney pacing the Burbank for lot muttering about copyright law, did they even make a Disney show? But that's one of the things I got coming up. There was because D23 did happen, and they dropped a lot of stuff.
1: Yeah, I was even some of my friends were like sending me articles, like the next article you're going to read. I got so many messages and email over that.
0: Oh, about Kingdom Hearts?
1: Yeah, because I know a lot of people I know are huge fans.
0: So Disney dropped a bombshell at... Okay.
1: Yeah, 2 minutes.
0: No, Eric stopped talking. I thought for sure he'd comment about that, but he didn't. So I was wondering if we were broadcasting still. Anyway, Disney dropped a bombshell at D23 2026 by announcing Kingdom Hearts the series for Disney Plus, developed alongside Square Enix and Tetsuya Nomura. Okay, close enough. Finally, the general public can experience the profound narrative whiplash of Goofy wielding a shield alongside a teenager in giant clown shoes, all without having to buy 5 different spin-off consoles from 2024. Instead of trying to compress a quarter century of notoriously brain-melting lore involving time travel, heartless nobodies, and Zehonsnort splitting into 12 different versions of himself into a neat TV format, the show will forge a fresh story. This is a great news for viewers as trying to explain Organization X-111 to casual streaming audiences would violate several workplace safety laws. Disney is playing things close to the chest, keeping quiet on the release date, episode count, voice cast, and animation studio. The real burning question, however, remains unanswered. Will the animation budget be entirely consumed by rendering the endless zippers and plaid stripes on Sora's outfit?
1: I think they also simultaneously dropped the very first trailer for Kingdom Hearts 4 as well.
0: New game, huh?
1: Yep, new game as well, because I believe what they... Maybe that was the trailer for the two... I think it was they dropped a trailer for the game, and they were showing that Sora shows up in the movie Coco.
0: In the movie Coco?
1: Yeah.
0: Really?
1: I think so. I'll check it when we go to break, but I think, yeah, that's what they showed.
0: That was another thing that they dropped the trailer for or announcement about was the bunch of movies that'll be coming out. But we'll be getting to that stuff as well. But right now, we're approaching the top of the hour break, and there's not much I can get into within 10 seconds. So, with that being said, I'm going to take a deep inhale. And exhale.
1: That was probably a good idea.
0: Yeah, and it covers it. All right, so it is 7 o'clock to top of the hour. It is 82 degrees and mostly sunny in northern Nevada. And, yeah, there we go. And when we return, we still got our big interview with Carl Regan, Australian director, producer, and writer, talking about the Mountains of Madness Film Festival, as well as the big announcement that I have to make before this show ends. So, all that and more. So don't go anywhere. More Pop Culture Kaboom Radio Show right after this.

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1: I'm Kirsty Harrison, also known as Murphy from your favourite time-travelling heist show, Murphy's Inc. 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
1: 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And I am the not-so-humble host of all things Pop Culture Kaboom, Jimmy Jones. 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
2: Heyo.
1: It's time for us to talk movies, specifically the movies coming out the week of August 17th through August 23rd. Each week, the film powers that be release dozens of movies in theaters on VOD and on streaming services, some of which you will never hear about except here. Each week's upcoming releases are carefully picked over from various websites, and up to five films are randomly selected from the only genres I would truly watch, which are action-adventure, horror, science fiction, animated, or fantasy, and that is pretty much it. With that in mind, we sit through some of the most hideous trailers ever made, and we will read the synopsis of each of the films, then give you our not-so-humble opinions. We only go off what is available to you, the general public, which is the synopsis and the trailer. So bear in mind, we are not professional movie critics. We're just overly opinionated blowhards. But here at Pop Culture Kaboom, we do utilize a carefully crafted and patented movie rating system, which goes as follows. If it is worth paying full price in a theater, it is a good, not a great. That is to be determined by you if you choose to see it in the theater. If you should wait for it for the matinee discount or hit up that sketchy cheap theater in your town, it is a so-so. If it should strictly be seen on a streaming service or as a rental or however you choose to watch the film while avoiding social interaction, it is a blah. And if you should wait for it to be accidentally broadcast on public television at 2 a.m., it is a touch brown. Motorboat. Anyway, so we got five movies to pick from, and I'm going to throw a dart at the proverbial dartboard here, and let's get this one out of the way. Bury the Devil.
3: Yeah, that's one of those titles.
1: Yes, it is.
3: I don't know why, but when you said it that time, I thought of Bury the Devil. As in B-E-R-R-Y. Oh. Like, the devil's name's
1: Yeah,
3: Bury.
1: He's a nice guy.
3: Yeah, I was sitting like going, that would be an interesting film.
1: Had tea with him the other day. Here is a synopsis. When nurse Julia finds herself trapped inside the home of her dementia patient, she begins to suspect things are not what they seem. Something demonic is seeping through the cracks of this old home. Trapped and with nowhere to turn, Julia soon finds herself in a battle to rid the house of this evil before it is too late. All right. So according to the trailer for Bury the Devil, our protagonist is Nurse Julia, who has dutifully arrived on the premises to provide routine hospice care. I really don't know what's going on, but let's address the elephant in the room. Is her patient a little girl, an old lady, or a shape-shifting entity trapped in an unfortunately chronal feedback loop? Because whatever it is, nobody in this house appears even remotely close to a deathbed, unless the primary symptom of terminal illness is manifesting as a creepy hallway ornament. Supernatural horror has never been my genre of choice, primarily because its core narrative engine relies entirely on characters throwing basic self-preservation out the window. If I were in Nurse Julia's shoes, stepping into a foreboding house that isn't mine, tending to a patient who defies all logics of biology and aging, I would be out that front door at the very first whisper of a ghost story. Forget a full feature-length runtime, I'd turn a 90-minute supernatural ordeal into a brisk 5-minute short film, credits rolling before the opening jump scare even has time to pounce. Touch brown. What say you?
3: I wonder if the elevator pitch sounded something like this. Hey, let's do The Exorcist, but make it so dark no one can tell what's happening. This looked like a lot of running around in dark rooms. Even the color grading was this washed out, like, blue-gray arrangement in every shot. Most of the trailer just has them, just the cameras just wandering around the film's house with a lot of horror movie sounds and shouting coming through, which wasn't exactly riveting. In many trailers, they splash on screen all the nice things various publications have said about their movie, in the hopes that people might see a name they respect praising the movie and want to see it that much more. Though this cherry-picking has never impressed me, and I think, like so many others, the words fly by and are just not absorbed by most people. But this trailer was absolutely riddled with the things, so I was all ready to give this a touch brown. But in an unusual moment, I have to admit that one of the slew of comments that flew by on screen actually caught my attention. One of the reviewers noted that this was a one-shot horror movie, and that intrigued me. They don't – it's a filming style that's really not seen very often, and the few films I've seen that use it have actually left a pretty good impression on me, so I'll actually bump it up to a blah. Oh. Because you just don't see one-shot films very much.
1: Just for the you know what? I don't see how this could have been a one-shot film. A one-shot means that it's like just...
3: It looks like it's one continuous shot, like there's no cut in the camera.
1: But there is, right?
3: There is. Okay. Like, I saw behind the scenes.
1: Because when that flashed on the screen, the next thing that it showed was a close-up of her face with blood splattering on it. I'm like... Yeah, that ain't one shot. That was an obvious edit.
3: Perhaps not. Even the movie 1917, I believe, had two cuts. And realistically, they are cutting. But it looks like it's one big continuous shot. And it always looks very cool.
1: The best one that I seen was in Children of Men. Mm-hmm. That had a really good – the whole battle scene where he's like, did you watch Children of Men?
3: Yeah, I don't remember. I know which movie you're talking about.
1: Yeah, they had a couple scenes in there that looked like they were just one continuous shot. The card scene where practically everybody gets gunned down. And then at the end of the movie when he's trying to get up to where the baby is and there's people fighting each other and he's just like, dodging bullets, people falling out of windows.
3: Did you see the movie 1917? It's a World War One movie.
1: I think I might have.
3: The whole beginning of the movie for like the first 45 minutes is just looks like it's one continuous shot until the main character falls down a flight of stairs and gets knocked out. It's the first cut in the whole film.
1: I thought that's what happened. Okay. Yeah, I did see that.
3: And I thought that was really impressive, to be honest. Anywho.
1: All right, what is next?
3: Bloodshine. Clara.
1: You even laughed at the title when I told you it the last time.
3: Yeah, and it's not any less funny now.
1: Wow.
3: Clara is a devoted zealot who worships the light through solitary sacred rituals in upstate New York. Brighton is a troubled horror filmmaker who retreats upstate to complete his screenplay, only to encounter Clara and become entangled in her increasingly extreme spiritual practices. Convinced that her sadistic ceremonies will transform him into a god, she draws Brighton into a hallucinatory descent into faith, flesh, and the sublime. To shake things up for a laugh, I'm going to say right up front that this is a touch brown for me. I hated the movie Midsommar, hated it. And this reeks of that type of all over the place psychological horror that a certain corner of horror filmmakers like to make to see if they can make something profound. So far, I don't think any of them have made anything mind-blowing enough to make themselves the next Kubrick or Hitchcock. I'm also not a fan of all the torture porn this trailer suggested is going to be in this. I get there might be a message about forced indoctrination here, and that seems to fit the story. It also looks like the guy being plied with torture and drugs gets loose after they scramble his mind, and sure, this could make for an interesting movie with the unexpected memorable ending. But I think a lot of us have been burned by this kind of thing before. So, no, I will not give this a minute of my time. So, again, touch brown.
1: Okay. Wait a second. He's a horror director? I thought he just accidentally wandered out of the open maximum security penitentiary and stumbled onto a soundstage. Because the trailer for Bloodshine makes that distinction entirely up for debate. Also, after sitting through this brisk 2-minute and 4-second runtime, I am mathematically certain the protagonist or victim or whatever confused soul is stumbling around this mess dies at least 4 distinct times. As if that fatal identity crisis wasn't disorienting enough, the aesthetic timeline of the film is absolutely temporal anarchy. The set design and characters look like they were pulled straight out of the 1930s Dust Bowl drama, clinging to a lifestyle untouched by modern commodities. Then abruptly, you're hit with the 1980s-era technology right up until a random modern car scene blasts onto the screen with such contemporary velocity it forces you to pause the video. Frankly, pausing is a mercy because continuing to watch means trying to piece together a narrative puzzle where the pieces belong to entirely different centuries. The rest of the confusion gracefully spirals into the torture porn subgenre, except with a baffling twist. The poor guy keeps getting subjected to brutal punishment without retaining a single scratch or bruise from the previous torture session. It genuinely feels like the editors accidentally hit shuffle on a hard drive containing alternate takes from five different movies, stitching them together in reverse, and called it a day. By the end of the trailer, I had no earthly idea what was happening, and more importantly, I completely have no desire to sit through a feature-length runtime to find out. Touch Brown. So, Mudbrick for Bloodshine. All right. So, since we're already down there, we might as well get a mutiny.
3: Why not?
1: Exactly. In mutiny, after witnessing his billionaire boss's murder and being framed for the crime. I did not get that at all. Yeah. Cole Reed, Jason Statham, boards a cargo ship on a one-man crusade to avenge his boss's death. I did not get that, only to discover an international conspiracy.
3: Yeah.
1: All right. Jason Statham stars as Jason Statham in Die Hard, but on a boat. Frankly, I am utterly convinced that the day Jason Statham finally hangs up his tactical turtleneck, we will discover his entire filmology, from Lockstock to whatever gravel-throated revenge thriller he shoots next Tuesday, is actually a sprawling cinematic masterwork chronicling the exact same immortal, humorless bloke wandering through different multiverses of corporate corruption. No one in the history of motion pictures has weaponized grizzled, stoic masculinity with such terrifyingly straight-lined, laser-focused geometry. It is a marvelous stubbornness you have to admire from a man who treats career diversity the way a cornered badger treats making friends. He has carved a single, narrow path through Hollywood, paved exclusively with bruised ribs and fractured English, and he refuses to step even an inch to the left or right from that path. Entering the trailer for Mutiny, that completely bypasses the minor inconvenience of plot, presumably something about betrayal, international conspiracies, and men yelling nautical terms while bleeding onto the steel deck of a ship, and delivers precisely the only commodity anyone would buy a ticket for, a sizzle reel of Statham introducing various collarbones to his knuckles. Everything about this movie is paper-thin, aggressively derivative, and utterly shameless. If your cinematic love language involves a bald man roundhousing various thugs on a vessel while staring intensely into the middle distance, congratulations, your ship has finally come in. But for me, it's a touch brown. What say you?
3: Before I even read what I have written here, upon reading the character named Cole Reed, I'm starting to wonder how many Jason Statham characters are just one word name or just one syllable names. Now I kind of want to look that up. I knew some quote unquote. I have known some quote unquote actors who were deathly afraid of being typecast to the point that they would turn down even similar roles for fear of playing the same thing twice and potentially getting stuck there. I think even at the Hollywood level, getting typecast is something actors dread. Then there are other actors who have already been typecast and have just decided to own it. Jason Statham has fallen into the latter category, being put in all manner of shoot fests. The marketing seems to be aware of this and doesn't even try to convey any of the aforementioned story. It's just shot after shot after shot of Jason doing what he does best, and what I'm pretty sure we've all kind of come to expect of him in any movie he's a lead in, all the way down to growling every line of dialogue. To put it simply, this is going to be every Statham movie you've ever seen, and whether this is worth your time will depend on your like of those, since this just took those movies and rearranged the furniture and added a boat. Touch Brown.
1: Wow. Second mud brick of the week. Three down, two to go. What is next?
3: Let's do Hot Spot. In Hot Spot, set in a near-future society ruled by a sentient AI, a private eye investigates a murder case only to discover a rebel group capable of undermining the digital overlord. As the detective's identity slowly unravels, his world enters a state of hypnotic meltdown. Who let the Tiger King out of jail and cast him in a subpar cyberpunk film? I don't know where this film is from or who made it, and I refuse to check. But this is the most French-coded mess I've ever seen.
1: French-coded?
3: It looked like one of those French pretentious movies.
1: Oh, okay.
3: Like it's like they were trying to be high concept and just were completely missing the mark. Again, the main character looks like Will Ferrell playing one of his many mock bad guy characters from all those goofy comedies he was doing in the 2010s and is probably still doing. I most think of the bad guy from Zoolander. I kept waiting for the other shoe to drop and find out this whole thing was a spoof or a parody. It always felt like it was going that direction. And in many spots of the trailer, you know, it would just edge right to that ridiculousness and then nothing. It's the equivalent of the air being let slowly out of a balloon with that same fart noise. And it comes off like it's trying way too hard to be interesting. Nothing in the description was obvious here. None of it. It was just a lot of visual noise that didn't seem to be going anywhere. I'll give it that this was a bit of a spectacle, and it's really hard to see where this might be going. But you know what? I'll pass. Touch Brown.
1: Wow. Okay. Wow, okay, so the synopsis introduces us to a private eye, but the trailer immediately insists on calling him a detective. Why? Let's be real, he looks less like a hardened investigator of the noir underworld and more like a neon-drenched renegade about to drop a dubstep set at a 2-3 a.m. Burning Man art car. But I digress. The trailer unfurls with the chaotic, hyper-stylized energy cross between a live-action anime and a rave artist music video, which I suppose theoretically aligns with the synopsis, except for the part where it completely shatters all laws of cinematic coherence. The whole affair is aggressively goofy, hurtling across the screen with a visual language so hallucinatory it demands a specialized viewing protocol. This is not a movie you sit down to watch with a bucket of popcorn. This is the kind of cinematic undertaking that either requires industrial-grade Nevada legal substances or a solid 48 hours of pure sleep deprivation just to decipher the color of the sky in this universe. I'm also giving it a Dutch Brown. So, third mud brick in a row. All right. Except for that one blah, you saved yourself from flatlining. I am flatlining. I am. So let's recap real quick. Hotspot got mud bricked. Mutiny got mud bricked. Bloodshine got mud bricked. Bury the Devil. Blake gave it a blah. I give it a touch brown. So
3: the curious about the cinematography saved that one.
1: Yeah, which brings us to the 40-ounce monkey in the room this week, Insidious Out of the Further, which I always thought was a dumb name, Out of the Further.
3: That is kind of an odd name.
1: That's a more of a distance describer than a thing. But anyway, where are we going? Further.
3: It sounds like a Marx Brothers bit they did on way back.
1: It kind of does, yeah. All right.
3: Anything further, Father? How can that be possible? Isn't anything further, Father?
1: Wow. All right. Here is the synopsis. In Insidious Out of the Further, Amelia Eve stars as Gemma? A young mother raising her daughter in the house she grew up in, who discovers she can travel into the further, the purgatorial realm of lost souls at the heart of the insidious universe. When something evil comes after her, Gemma discovers an ability that changes everything. She doesn't just enter the further, she can bring what lives there. If it's ghosts, they really don't live there. But anyway, back to the real world. Once the demons realize her power, our world becomes their playground. Anyway, if memory serves, the trailer for Insidious Out of the Further flashed across the screen right before our screening of the end of Oak Street this past Thursday. Right on cue, Blake leaned over and deadpan whispered, "Wow, that movie looks more Evil Dead than Evil Dead Burn."
3: It did.
1: He isn't wrong. Let the record show that the Insidious franchise is single-handedly responsible for inspiring my creation of the jump scare drinking game. And lo and behold, prepare your liver for an installment designed specifically to usher audiences into a swift alcohol-induced coma. As stated time and time again, I am proudly unvested in supernatural horror, and I have never tarnished my watch list with a single film from the sprawling cinematic empire. However, judging strictly by the trailer and drawing upon my extensive past clubbing experience, I have one major note for the underworld. If I were a demonic force, you simply do not harass the interdimensional doorman. You're relying on to let you in past the VIP rope and onto the earthly plane. That's just poor networking. Conversely, if I were the poor protagonist caught in the middle of this spectral turf war, you better believe I'd abandon all moral high ground and start cutting in lucrative deals. If an entity wanted to cross over, you hold out for some high-tier demonic bribes. Cash, eternal youth, maybe a decent parking spot. Then again, having seen previously 0 minutes of this franchise beyond trailer viewings, I can say that's more than enough exposure for me. I've officially flatlined this week.
3: Oh, no.
1: Dodge Brown. What say you?
3: Oh, my. I don't know anything about these movies, so I'll look at this on its own merits. I also have seen not a single one. I imagine knowledge of the first two movies is a must, because while I generally understood what was going on here, I'm not sure if I was missing context. The idea that the protagonist enters an ethereal plane willingly or unwillingly and accidentally brings demons back to the real world is an interesting premise. A lot of the comments under this trailer were making a lot of Avenger references.
1: Avengers?
3: Yeah, they're like Sony's trying to make its own like horror Avengers, and a lot of other comments were calling it And a lot of other comments were calling it Insidious, Brand New Day.
1: Okay.
3: Maybe it's because this one like reboots what the first two movies were setting up or something. Is where Brand New Day like resets Spider-Man, kinda. I don't know.
1: Oh, okay.
3: Anywho, there was a lot of shade being thrown at Sony specifically, and I'm sure this all means something to somebody somewhere.
1: Okay.
3: Now, the imagery of this trailer was pretty good, I guess. Hordes of demons trying to get a hold of the main character, her being under a seemingly constant threat. And I don't see a clear solution to this, which is a point in the trailer's favor, but it's also worrying, as plots like this seem to have a 50-50 chance of not sticking the landing. I also was getting some cognitive dissonance from this, where I get the feeling that the trailer was suffocatingly boring to me, but still in the back of my mind, I felt like I get the feeling the movie's more interesting than this trailer is making it out to be. All in all, it looked interesting enough. I'll be generous and give it a so-so since Jimmy flatlined.
1: Wow. All right. Enjoy the creepy theater for the creepy movie.
3: We don't really have any of those theaters in town.
1: No, not anymore. All right, so those are the five movies coming out. Insidious, Beyond the and Eric commented on that too, by the way. Let me pull that up. I think they were going for the ether and not further. Well, they missed. I mean, that's a typo.
3: They missed pretty hard.
1: That's a typo that you don't want out there into public consumption, but it's theirs, Eric. So, I mean, that they had to have knowledge that it was saying further. I mean, they even say it in the film. So,
3: yeah.
1: Or in the trailer anyway.
3: I guess there's only so many names for some sort of nether space, I guess.
1: Yeah. Anyway. That Blake gave it a so-so. I gave it a touch brown. I just flatlined. The only other movie worth mentioning is Bury the Devil, that Blake gave a blah, which is also a supernatural thriller. So, hey, he likes himself some supernatural. I don't.
3: I mean, I'm directing one right now. I better at least have some care for it.
1: Why? I mean, not really. I mean, you don't really need that, do you?
3: That's how we get Hammer films.
1: Exactly. All right. The movies coming out the next week that we'll be talking about, well, not next week, but the movies we'll be talking about next week from being released August 24th through August 30th, She Saw Us. Okay.
3: Okay.
1: Legend of the White Dragon. I don't know if that's a documentary or not. I hope not.
3: It's the legend of the legendly legend.
1: The legend of the legend of the legend. Colony. Coyote versus Acme, and The Dog Stars. Those are the ones coming out next week.
3: I want to see the Coyote movie.
1: Really?
3: Yeah.
1: I don't know if I really want to or not.
3: I grew up around Looney Tunes. So
1: did I, but I don't know if I want to see that. I since like 2000s, Looney Tunes is just...
3: Well, I mean, they've tried so hard to shelve that, it at least makes me kind of curious.
1: And, you know, and it's completely changed from when I was a kid. When they start editing Bugs Bunny cartoons because people are afraid people are going to start emulating things going on in the Bugs Bunny cartoon, society's gone downhill.
3: Yeah, look what happened to the people who grew up with those cartoons. They started two world wars and at least three police actions.
1: No, Bugs Bunny was after. I'm talking about, like, you're talking about Looney Tunes, man. That was in the 70s. What are you talking about? Two World Wars.
3: I know. I'm just having a bit of fun with it.
1: Okay. In this dimension, not the J.J. Abrams universe, okay?
3: when did Looney Tunes start? I'm curious now.
1: I mean, I grew up on it. It was in color. I mean... I know Daffy Duck, and there was
3: Looney
1: some...
3: Looney Tunes started in 1930.
1: Okay, but still. I mean, all right, so well, we got enough time.
3: Yeah, about a minute and a half.
1: Yep, so Netflix just greenlit an 8-episode supernatural romance series called Sid and Zoe, created by John Kasdan. But the real headline is the executive producer roster... J.J. Abrams' Bad Robot, Jason Blum's Blumhouse, and James Wan's Atomic Monster are all teaming up. It's like a Hollywood Thanos snap. Except instead of collecting Infinity Stones, they're pooling their resources to ensure every single teenager on screen has daddy issues, a leather jacket, and a brooding secret. The plot dumps a sophisticated immoral New York City teen into Mississippi to live with a local police chief, where they team up with the chief's punk rock daughter, Zoe. Naturally, they have to fight a hidden paranormal underworld while desperately trying not to kiss or murder each other at the same time. It's the mandatory young adult protocol. Nothing says small-town charm quite like Eldritch horrors lurking beneath the local diner while two brooding leads engage in heavy eye contact. Netflix is keeping tight-lipped on whether this is a neat 8-episode limited series or an open-ended cash cow designed to run for 5 seasons until everyone forgets the plot. Knowing J.J. Abrams' involvement, the mystery box will definitely be present. We just have to pray that Supernatural Underworld actually gets explained before the cancellation axe drops. Which it won't, because the first season, all 8 episodes, it'll be really popular, and then Netflix will cancel it.
3: I think it's just funny. There's always a punk rock character named Zoe. It's not original at all.
1: No, not at all. All right, that music coming up means it's time for us to take a hard break. When we get back, we'll be talking more news. If you'd like to join part of the conversation, 775-515-4141. Also, I have my big announcements still to make in the show, as well as our big interview with Carl Regin. And all of that's still coming up, and we'll be right back.
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1: 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Strict speed limits, slow down to 15 miles per hour in posted school zones when yellow beacons flash or children are present. No U-turns. Making a U-turn within any school zone or school crossing is prohibited. No passing or overtaking. Drivers are legally forbidden from passing another vehicle traveling in the same direction within an active school zone. Stopping for school buses. Motorists in both directions must stop for a school bus with extended stop arms or flashing red lights.
2: 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Everything you want, everything you need in pop culture entertainment. And let's get back to some more news, shall we? The world's first permanent, fully immersive Freddy Fazbear's Pizza is clawing its way into New Jersey's American Dream Mall in 2027. Developed with Scott Games, it features a working arcade, live animatronic shows, Foxy's Pirate Cove, okay, and a multiplayer survival horror games. Because that, what better way to spend a Saturday afternoon than eating a slice of pepperoni while nervously side-eyeing a mechanical bear that looks like it wants to consume your soul? This whole concept is basically a loving tribute to the golden age of sketchy 1980s animatronic pizza chains like Showbiz Pizza. You ever hear that one?
1: Which one?
2: Showbiz Pizza.
1: No, I haven't.
2: Except they're leaning all the way into the horror instead of pretending it's wholesome family fun. It turns out that taking the terrifying, glitchy valley of robotic entertainment and adding a jump scare filter is brilliant business. While it's drawn from a video game franchise, this venue is poised to draw massive crowds of adults looking for actual scares with their dinner. Honestly, it's a genuine genius stroke. Who wouldn't want to recreate a minimum wage night shift getting hunted by fur-covered machinery just to relive the similar times of Chuck E. Cheese token cups and lukewarm cheese pizza? I think this would be fun. I think that they should have a almost like an escape room basis set up, basically. It's kind of like the whole like the video game, you know?
1: Right.
2: Have like a camera room where it actually shows cameras of everybody in the room and all that.
1: They could do a few things, because one of the later games, you're able to wander the whole pizzaplex while the animatronics are stalking around.
2: That'd be fun.
1: Right. That would probably be a good premise for an escape room.
2: Yeah, see. But at this restaurant. But the food phenomenally has always been absolutely horrible at these places. So.
1: It's true.
2: So, cardboard pizza. Did you ever go to Chuck E. Cheese?
1: As a kid, yeah.
2: You all right?
1: Yeah.
2: Okay.
1: But I don't. I remember how horrifying some of the animatronics on the stage looked, and as a kid, it didn't really ever bother me. Not that I remember.
2: The only thing that bothered me, honestly, whenever I was at a Chuck E. Cheese, is that I noticed that they weren't really playing the song.
1: Well, right. I knew pretty early on. I'm like, oh, it's because I'd been to Disneyland enough times
2: Milli Vanilli after.
1: Yeah, I'd been to Disneyland enough times to recognize, they're just you know, fill-ins. They're not really doing anything.
2: Okay.
1: That magic never really.
2: Hold on. Jim Bethgate sent something. I got to see what this is about. An image. Okay, I don't know why he put me looking like Dick Tracy in Miami if Dick Tracy were in Scarface.
1: You look like the dad from Matilda.
2: Wow, I'm kind of glad I never saw Matilda. And I'm really glad.
1: Well, the suit looks like.
2: And I'm really glad I never owned a shirt like that ever in my life.
1: The 70s called.
2: Yeah, that mustard yellow shirt looks like a, except for the shirt, that reminds me of the, well, I can't remember the name of it, but they always had the gold jackets or whatever for the real estate company, Century 21, that's what it was. Mm-hmm. So, yeah, I'm selling real estate now. Thanks, Jim.
1: Waka Waka.
2: Appreciate that. Comics Pro rolled out the exclusive lineup for local comic shop day on September 19th, 2026. And DC is coming in hot. They're dropping massive hardcover deluxe editions of Watchmen for $44.99 and V for Vendetta for $54.99, wrapped in movie tie-in art, because nothing says support your local independent retailer quite like dropping $50 on Alan Moore's bleak masterpieces, only to realize the real tragedy is trying to fit those oversized books on a standard IKEA bookshelf. Other publishers are joining the party with exclusive variants, like you'll have to fight scalpers for, including Star Trek Number One, featuring Captain Seven of the Nine.
1: What is this? Okay.
2: Yeah, I guess a Seven of Nine becomes a Starship Fleet captain.
1: The Picard series?
2: Yeah, maybe. I didn't watch it.
1: Okay.
2: I stopped watching Star Trek after partway through almost the entire run of Deep Space Nine, and when Voyager came out, I watched maybe like one season of that, and that was about it. So that was when it started going downhill for me. Anyway, an amazing Spider-Man number 1000 variant and a super limited foil bag for Josh Malarman's RSVP ESP limited to just 200 copies. Plus, you can grab Vault Comics' Dungeon Crawler Carl Volume 2 10 days early, which is great news for anyone whose personality is entirely built around audiobooks and Jeff Hayes' voice impersonations. To make matters worse for your bank account, September 19th also happens to be Batman Day. I am encouraging everyone to show up to your local comic shop dressed as the Dark Knight or a member of his rogues gallery. Truly, nothing binds a community together quite like a bunch of exhausted comics fans in cheap Joker wigs arguing over variant covers while sweating profusely in polyester capes. So, local comic shop day.
1: Should be kind of fun over at Dreamwell.
2: maybe. We'll see. As long as people show up.
1: Right.
2: But combining that with also Batman Day, I think that's a big mistake. I think that should be two separate days.
1: Yeah, I agree.
2: Just because. Because I would go there for both. Kind of. I'm not really a DC fan, so I really wouldn't pay much attention to Batman Day personally. But local comic shop day, I do. So maybe that's why they're probably trying to combine them. I don't know. But anyway. And there's supposedly viewing codes for those two Alan Moore books, the V for Vendetta. You can get a code to watch that movie when you make that purchase. And also for, what was the other one?
1: Watchmen.
2: Yeah, the animated Watchmen.
1: The animated Watchmen.
2: So, Disney officially slapped a March 31st, 2028 release date on its live action remake of Tangled.
1: Stop it.
2: Because waiting a respectable amount of time before mining the 2018 hit for nostalgic cash is apparently against corporate policy, filming is already underway in Spain under the direction of Michael Gracie, who did The Greatest Showman. Armed with a script by Jennifer Caton Robinson and Michael Montemayor, the movie stars Tegan Croft. Do you know who that is?
1: No.
2: Me neither. Milo Mannheim. No. Okay, me neither. And cinematic national treasure Catherine Hahn. Boy, she's doing a lot of stuff lately, isn't she? Who is officially appearing in every single project Disney produces between now and the end of the decade. Honestly, at this point, if Catherine Hahn isn't cast as your secondary character or your local barista, are you even working for Mouse House? The original animated film raked in nearly $600 million and single-handedly revived Disney's modern princess era by proving that a magical blonde in a tower can solve her problems with a heavy frying pan. Now get ready for three agonizing years of internet discourse over whether CGI Pascal looks too realistic, entirely culminating in a box office billion-dollar smash. I think this movie is going to go the same way as all of the other remakes, live-action remakes have gone.
1: And poorly.
2: Yeah, exactly. Very poorly or straight in the toilet. I mean, if Moana taught us anything, is that right? Moana?
1: Yeah. Moana, yeah.
2: Yeah, stop making live-action films. I mean, just let the animated ones be the animated ones.
1: Right. I don't understand the practice of making something you already made the first time around, unless, like, the only one, it's like, okay, if you guys are going to remake something, do one of the ones that didn't do well.
2: And make it better.
1: If you're going to go through all this, why do you guys keep remastering stuff that did really good the first time? Are you guys that strapped?
2: Well, the funny thing is, though, is that they're not paying attention to the track record then, because every single time they try to do that to get more money, they end up spending more money than the movie makes.
1: Mm-hmm.
2: So they end up losing money. And so it's like this weird little hamster wheel that Disney is on with these things. And they just need to stop making live-action
1: remakes. Just feels very creatively bankrupt.
2: It does. Very. Anyway, more Disney news. Disney used a D23 showcase to officially announce Zootopia 3, because letting a multi-billion-dollar animated franchise rest for more than 5 minutes is strictly prohibited by corporate law. Following the box office obliteration of Zootopia 2, which somehow became Disney's highest-grossing animated film of all time. Can you believe that?
1: Yes, actually.
2: That movie was confusing to me when I saw it. But anyway. Greenlighting a third outing was less of a creative choice and more of a mathematical certainty. Disney kept the actual plot securely locked in a vault, offering no release date, no cast list, and no plot information. However, they did drop one single teaser. Get ready to meet some new feathery friends. Turns out the Animal Kingdom monopoly wasn't broad enough, so prepare yourselves for avian bureaucracy, bird-brained traffic cops, and 3 hours of internet discourse about whether pigeons can commit tax fraud in Sahara Square. You all right over there?
1: Yeah.
2: Okay.
1: I think, as the article mentioned, I do think Zootopia 3 was kind of a no-kidding thing, you know?
2: Yeah, but still. I mean, as long as it keeps up with the... And the first one was all right. The second one was just kind of, I don't know, there was just something weird about it. I mean, yeah, that's what it was. It was because that snake.
1: Yeah, like there was a snake in it.
2: The most notorious criminal or whatever, but nobody knew what it knew about it, which made no sense. So it's kind of like the entire Star Wars universe forgetting that the actual first three movies happened after 30 years.
1: Yeah, I thought the first one was... I didn't see the second one. I thought the first one was all right.
2: The first one was all right. The second one was okay, but just confusing them. The logistics of it confused me. So Kevin Feige used D23 to finally put an end of years of frantic internet speculation by dropping the official release date and cast for the MCU's X-Men, marching into theaters on May 5th, 2028. Directed by Jack Schreier, fresh off Thunderbolts, Marvel is officially taking the keys to Xavier School and hoping nobody notices they took 8 years to just say mutants exist. The lineup is stacked with heavy hitters. Sadie Sink is suiting up as Jean Grey after her secret debut that wasn't really much of a secret in Spider-Man Brand New Day. Kit Connor is stepping into Cyclops' notoriously stressed-out shoes. Any idea who Kit Connor is or anything he's done?
1: Not off the top of my head. What has he done lately?
2: I have no idea. Oh, well. That's why I was asking you.
1: Nope.
2: Chris Abbott is taking the Professor X chair, even though he's walking in the little show thing they showed. What about Chris Abbott?
1: I don't know if that rings a bell either.
2: All right, I'm going to start looking some of these people up. No, I'm serious, because the imagery is always a thing. Because I used to play this game. Wizard Magazine used to come out, and they would have their guessing on what, castings. Their best guess at castings. They actually, back a long time ago, before the MCU even existed, cast Patrick Stewart as Professor X. So, and I always thought it was amusing who they had picked actually. And some of them were pretty good, but some of them were pretty bad, too. But anyway, so I'm going to look up this guy, Chris, because if I remember correctly, when I looked at him, he did not. Yeah, he does not look

0: whatever.
1: Okay, yeah, he's barely 40 years old.
2: Yeah, no.
1: So he should not be doing Professor Xavier. It should be at least somebody in their 60s.
2: Yeah, unless so. This is, again, like when they were doing the young X-Men stuff.
1: There is no young X-Men stuff.
2: Well, wasn't that what First Class was? Because they had the younger Xavier and all that.
1: Because that was dumb.
2: Okay, well.
1: I mean, that was, what's his name? Chris Singer? Is that his name? The guy who did all those movies for...
2: That sounds right.
1: I mean, the movies were all over the place. There was no cohesive timeline for any of them. So, or characters, for that matter. I mean, there's no way the First Class or whatever... looked like anybody later on.
2: I think the only one of those movies I thought anything of was Days of Future Past.
1: Yeah. I had issues with that one, too.
2: Well, yes, because it was not even close to the comic.
1: No, it wasn't.
2: That's why if I recall, Wolverine was not the one who went back.
1: No, he wasn't. It was Kitty Pryde.
2: Uh-huh.
1: But anyway, and all the X-Men died. Samara Weaving is serving ICE as Emma Frost. I thought, actually, that was a really good casting in. This is the person who just did that...
2: Obsession.
1: Yeah.
2: Everyone was like, wow, their performance was really good.
1: Well, she's being Rogue, so we'll see how good or...
2: All right.
1: Let's see how well she can pull off a Cajun or Southern accent, shall we?
2: I was about to say, I'm not prepared to light a torch over that yet.
1: Maya Boyd is Storm. Don't know much about her. And here's the worst... This is absolute bad...
2: Adam Driver is Mr. Sinister.
1: That is bad casting.
2: That's not...
1: That is horrible. Horrible casting right there.
2: He doesn't strike me as Mr. Sinister.
1: No, he does not.
2: I mean, then again, Heath Ledger didn't really strike us as the Joker, so I mean, I'm not willing to... Who knows?
1: Well, he was a good Joker, but no, I cannot... Yeah, Adam Driver, he's not as bad as Jason Statham, but he doesn't have very good range either, so...
2: Well, I guess we're going to find out.
1: I mean, he's too marbly mouthed. Whiny.
2: Kind of fingers crossed he pulls a ledger. Not that part of pulling a ledger.
1: What do you mean? No, I don't see it. I can't see it.
2: Well, like
1: it.
2: I said, a lot of people, I remember when they said Heath Ledger was going to be the Joker in that movie, a lot of us are like, really? Him? There ain't no way. And then they came out and was like, wow, all right.
1: I mean, it wasn't bad for the version that he played, but still.
2: It was surprising, though, because
1: everything else before that. I mean, you got to think, though, what came right before that? Wasn't it Jared Leto?
2: No, that was after.
1: Okay.
2: That was when they did Suicide Squad. That was way after the fact. Because Ledger died, I think, before Dark Knight Rises came out.
1: Okay. But, yeah. I don't know. I thought he did an okay job. And I wasn't too... See, I'm at least sometimes willing, but not with...
2: At least it wasn't Leto again or something.
1: Oh, if they said that, I'm like, I would not watch another...
2: That's MCU it. Right there, it's over.
1: Yeah, done. MCU's dead and buried now. They cast Jared Leto, the franchise killer. Yeah.
2: Yeah.
1: All right. So, anyway, the X-Men reveal capped off a massive weekend that also blessed fans with the Ahsoka Season 2 trailer and a new logo for Star Wars Starfighter.
2: Okay.
1: Yeah, I mean, that was the biggest waste of presentation I've ever seen in my life. They bring out Ryan Gosling to basically show off the new logo. That was it.
2: I'm sure Gosling didn't mind the paycheck.
1: I'm sure he didn't, but still, I was like, are you kidding me?
2: And that's all you had to say for yourselves, huh?
1: You know, people have been waiting a long time for this movie, and it's been in production for a long time. They couldn't bring any clips with them. I mean, for Pete's sake. Anyway, because when Disney wants to completely obliterate their weekend free time, they make sure you're processing mutants and lightsabers all at once. But I was so annoyed by that when it just came out there and it was just a title screen. And I'm like, I can't believe this. And then people are defending it, too. Oh, well, it's like the logo from the original Star Wars. That's their excuse.
2: And they paid for all that stage time for what?
1: No idea. Yeah, no idea at all.
2: I mean, I kind of would have liked to have seen something about Star

0: fighter. I mean, it sounds interesting.
1: Yeah, well, I'd prefer it to look interesting instead of just sounding interesting.
0: Right, well, that's what I mean. Couldn't you guys have, like, come on, give us something, even if it was like a 20, 30-second teaser. Come on.
1: Yeah.
0: Give us something to work with here. Though I still, Gosling being in that still throws me a little bit.
1: All right, this next one is kind of irritating to me. Okay. More ways than one. First off, starting in January of 2027, Marvel and Star Wars are dropping their first ever official comic crossover, Hope Assembles. Written by lifelong pop culture historian. How he got that title, I don't know.
0: I think you can just give yourself titles.
1: Kevin Smith.
0: I like Kevin Smith.
1: With art by David Marquez, this five-part series serves as a farewell gift for departing Marvel editor-in-chief C.B. Sibelski while celebrating the 50th anniversary of A New Hope, because nothing says we've run out of separate universes to conquer quite like forcing Luke Skywalker to deal with Doctor Doom. Thanks to a reality-shattering spell that the literal events of the original 1977 Star Wars movie happen right on Earth 616. That means Han Solo and Leia Organa are suddenly dodging Sentinels, Spider-Man is trying to give unsolicited advice to Darth Vader, and the Avengers have to explain to a farm boy from Tatooine that New York City gets destroyed every third Tuesday. Marvel has reportedly wanted this crossover ever since reacquiring the Star Wars license over a decade ago, and they finally got Lucasfilms to sign off. I don't know how. I really don't. Handing the keys to Kevin Smith, whose entire cinematic identity is built on characters debating the ethics of Death Star contractors and clerks, means we are guaranteed at least one massive emotional monologue about lightsabers before issue one is even over. I hope not. See, and that's the kind of the problem with Kevin Smith pinning this is, well, A, that it's going to exist, Star Wars in the Marvel universe. I mean, that just...
0: That reminds me of those
1: throws
0: books.
1: Throws the whole galaxy far, far, far away, way, way, way out the window, and yeah.
0: And a long time ago. That reminds me when they wrote those books back in the day where it was Star Trek crossed with the X-Men.
1: Star Trek?
0: Mm-hmm.
1: Okay, I don't remember that one at all.
0: I remember reading it when I was in, like, middle school or something. I think there was more than one, but I only remember reading the one. Now, let me see the cover, and I'll tell you if it's the one I remember.
1: Star Trek what?
0: Star Trek. I don't remember what the specific, but it was Star Trek and the X-Men. It was like an actual, like, book.
1: Oh, but there was two.
0: Yeah, I would say, I think because the
1: crossover comic book one-shots.
0: Well, I remember reading a book, and, like, it kept referencing, like, that they'd already met at some point. And so I was like, oh, so I must be reading the second book, but I never bothered to go find
1: them. There was two, Star Trek X-Men number one, which came out in December of 1996, where the plot was the X-Men chased the powerful mutant Protoss through a dimensional rift into the Star Trek universe, where Protoss possesses Gary Mitchell. Who's Gary Mitchell?
0: I don't know.
1: Robert! I need some Star Trek lore deciphered. The other one was Star Trek The Next Generation X-Men Second Contact number one, which came out in 1998. The plot of that one set right after the movie Star Trek First Contact. The Enterprise E is pulled into a 20th century parallel universe by Kang the Conqueror, forcing the mutants and Starfleet to team up against Kang and the Borg.
0: All right, humor me. Look up Star Trek The Next Generation, X-Men Planet X.
1: Okay, how's that humoring you? Just show me.
0: Like it was like a 300 page book.
1: Dang, a book?
0: Yeah, it was a book.
1: Oh, well, that's different than a comic book. Is that the one you had, though?
0: That's the one I had.
1: Okay. You had a book.
0: Yeah, they had a book.
1: Oh, see, I would have been a completely different
0: pictures.
1: Search. One laid the pictures.
0: I thought it was very odd that somebody published their fanfic, essentially.
1: Basically, yeah, that's what it sounds like, doesn't it?
0: Yeah.
1: In the worst possible way.
0: All the character friendships were really obvious. Go figure, Worf and Wolverine would get along really well.
1: Here's a shocker, huh?
0: Yeah, right.
1: Oh, boy. I can only imagine. So how long never mind. It's time for us to take that top of the hour break. It is 79 degrees and mostly sunny, and it is time for our big interview with Carl Regen. So don't go anywhere. More Pop Culture Kaboom Radio Show right after this.

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1: Thank you, Mandalorian. Welcome back to the Pop Culture Kaboom Radio Show. I am the not-so-humble host, Jimmy Jones. He is the much-needed commissar of common sense around here, Blake Hyre.
2: Hey, yo.
1: And our guest this evening is Australian filmmaker, producer, writer, director, and assistant director, originally from Melbourne, Australia. He is now based in the United States, where he founded his film company. What was the name of it?
2: Forgotten Astronaut.
1: Forgotten Astronaut Productions?
2: I think so.
1: Me too. I'm sorry. I totally messed that up. Anyway, his short films include Outer Reaches, which is screened at numerous festivals, won several awards, and was released on Dust, which I do watch often because there's really cool science fiction stuff that goes on the Dust channel, where it reached a wide online audience. Please welcome to the show for the very first time, Carl Regan. And how are you, sir?
3: I'm good.
1: And exhausted.
3: Thanks so much for having me.
1: Good and exhausted, right?
3: I'm pretty exhausted. Just did a 48-hour film project, and basically a marathon, and we got our film submitted right on the last dot at 7:30, just before this call.
1: So, all right.
3: Wire.
1: All right. So you entered into the Reno 48-hour film project. How'd that go? I mean, was it everything you expected it to be?
3: It ends up being really good. The film looks great. We had a couple of some hiccups during the production. You know, when you're doing something that quick and trying to get it done, things tend to go wrong. There was a moment where we were filming and our picture car got stuck in the sand and dirt, and we were basically bogged. And then someone came past with a ATV with they had a winch, and they pulled us out. So we lost a little bit of time with that.
1: Oh, boy. Well, but you got it done. It's across the finish line, so now it's just a screening coming up, right?
3: Yeah, that's right. So we got everything submitted on time, and so we're currently in the running, and then the screening is in a couple of weeks' time on the 29th of August. They'll be playing the 48 films.
1: So, for those who don't know, the Reno 48-hour film project started on Friday at 7 p.m. All the teams that had entered were given three prompts and also their genre categories. And then they had 48 hours from 7 p.m. Friday to basically write, direct, film, edit, score, and finish a short film. What categories did you end up having randomly selected for you?
3: So the two categories we pulled was sci-fi and food film. and it worked perfectly for Forgotten Astronaut, right? Because we ended up doing a sci-fi film. And so I was the first to choose and pulled sci-fi, and everyone was like, "Ah, come on, rigged." So it worked out for us. We ended up making an alien film, which is pretty cool.
1: See, my first thought was sci-fi and food. I would have immediately made like a Gordon Ramsay in the what is that thing called? Where they eat on the Star Trek Enterprise.
2: Oh.
1: In a mess hall on an Enterprise, and just having all the weird food that they would eat there, because 90% of the food from the original series looked like Play-Doh to me, and I couldn't imagine eating Play-Doh. Then later on, they kind of expanded and made it look interesting with the Klingon food and everything, and being like a bowl of worms and stuff like that. So that'd be actually, that would just where my first thought would have gone straight.
3: Yeah. Or you could have like a tentacle monster like making food and doing like a cooking show with like some tentacle creature.
1: Yeah. See, it'd be so much fun.
2: Why did the calamari make me calamari?
1: Whoa, okay. Yeah, that's kind of real weird. Calamari making calamari. So you got your film done, you're now that you can been able to sit back for a couple of minutes, literally. Take a deep breath and lament on it a little bit. How do you think it turned out? Was it everything you expected it to be?
3: Yeah, I think it was a really good opportunity. Like I was in the 48 last year, just as a crew member, but this time I got to lead the team. I was the director and the writer, and so being able to, you know, use my skills and be able to get that script done in less than 24 hours, and then being able to direct all the actors. I had a really good time. There was a lot of moments of stress, and we're basically getting down to the wire. It got to around about 7:30 and we were losing light, and we still had like a whole sequence to film. And so we're just, the actors are rehearsing. I'm like, we need to go basically now. And it's like, there was like a death scene, and then the sun, like our shadows were so long, we're like having to like crouch down. And so we got the last shot off, and then that's it. We lost daylight. And we're like, yes, we got it done. So more stressful than I wanted it to be, which gave us a little bit less time in the edit. But, you know, we ended up getting it done. We now can do a secondary final edit for the screening. And, you know, we'll see what happens. We're pretty happy with the film. And if there's some things with the audio that was kind of like there was some syncing issues and a little bit of some stuff with like the music being a bit too loud. But, you know, now we have an opportunity to do the sound mix and proper grade and credits and stuff like that. But I think the team did a really good job. And I think the performances and the cinematography and the sound are all really great.
1: Awesome. Well,
2: Carl's also being really modest. He was one of the funniest actors of his film last year.
1: And last year, the film you did, you won an award, right?
3: Yeah, so we came second in the city with a film called The Eternal Wheel.
1: Okay, yeah, I remember that now. All right.
3: Yeah, and what's really funny is that everyone keeps shouting The Eternal Wheel, so it's like become an in-person meme in Reno.
1: That's funny. So now you're going to be known for that, and everybody, hey, it's Carl, Eternal Wheel.
2: I think yeah, even this
3: will be my legacy when I die.
2: Even one of the teams this year got a photo behind the scenes of them doing the Eternal Wheel thing, and it was a different team than Carl's.
1: That's funny.
3: I just love it. Yeah.
1: So if I remember correctly, you're a recent transplant from Australia, correct?
3: That's right, yeah. So I've actually been in Reno for almost 2 years now. So I originally came in on November of 2024, and I had to wait around 10 months before I could get a green card. So I've only really been able to start, like, doing projects and, operating a business in America. But, yeah, pretty new from Australia. Decided to take the leap and come over and, you know, really push my career in the States. So... but I feel very welcome so far. So it's been really a good experience. There hasn't been any sort of like major hiccups.
1: Well, I'm just kind of curious because usually, like at least with the music industry, anybody from a different country is like, oh, go to America, go to L.A., go to New York if you really want to, blow up your career, So and L.A. kind of being the mecca of Hollywood. What did you like randomly throw a dart at a dartboard that hit on Reno or what?
3: I actually got married. So I met a girl and she's based in Reno. So, the city kind of, I came to the city cause that's where the home was. That's where life was.
1: Okay. Well, that answers that. All right. I was hoping for a funnier answer, but no, I'm kidding. I'm kidding about that one. We're talking with Carl Rudgeon. He is an Australian filmmaker, producer, writer, director who now lives in the United States, actually in Reno, Nevada. Thank you, sir, for joining us in our country.
3: No worries.
1: You've done a lot with your career. What got you first started in filmmaking? Because obviously your career started way back when you were still in Australia.
3: Yeah, so I sort of went to film school and then started doing like ADing work. So when I first kind of got into this industry, there was no real like assistant directors in Melbourne. And I kept working on these films and it was like, well, there's a crew member missing. Why does no one ever hire the AD? So I made a decision just to kind of do it on like myself. And that was the role that I kind of took up just because, I could see a lot of filmmakers needing to kind of have that position. So I ended up doing quite a few projects, features and short films in Melbourne as an assistant director. And then I got to turn about 10 years ago and I was wanting to make my own films. And I decided to make a feature film with a credit card. And so I shot over 20 days, put myself in like $30,000 of debt. But it was a really good learning experience because straight out of film school, I was like, all right, I'm going to, like, I think I've got this, the skills to do the feature. It looked really good, but I never ended up editing it, and it kind of sits on my hard drive still to kind of, like, keeps, like, signaling to me that, can I open me up, finish the project? And it's now been sitting there for 10 years. So hopefully one day I can get to it. But then, you know, decided to make some more films, and I then got some money together and saved up some funds to make my first, like, big short, which was Outer Reaches. And that did really well. And as you said, it's on DAF and played on the festival circuit. And then from the success of that, I was able to get some funds for my next short, which was called Closed Circuit. And that film's actually being picked up by distribution and hopefully should be on a streaming service later in the year. So it's on distribution on an anthology series, which is quite nice. And then like recently I made a film in Nevada in Lovelock called The Devil and Me, and Blake is actually in that film.
1: Blake!
2: I know. I pop up in the weirdest places.
1: That doesn't sound good. You mean in movies? Oh, okay, in movies.
3: He just pops up in my backyard. He pops up on my backyard. He's just standing there, and my wife's like, "Whoa, Blake in the yard again?"
2: That's a true story.
1: Really?
2: No.
1: Okay. I was about to say, okay, creepy. All right.
2: That's how I wound up in the movie. You didn't know. I was like, Carl, let me do something.
1: No, it's Carl. Sorry, I got to make the Walking Dead reference. I don't know if you ever noticed that because Rick Grimes in the – did you watch The Walking Dead?
3: Yeah.
1: Okay.
3: I got it for quite a lot of my life is that people would always sort of say my name like that and send me the memes like, yeah, it's game, not volume, Carl.
1: That's funny. We're talking with Carl Redgen. He is the owner and operator and founder of Forgotten Astronaut. If you want to go and check out their website, Forgotten Astronaut, all one word, .media. He's got his movies, his team, his gallery, and festivals up on there, as well as a little history of Forgotten Astronaut Media. Forgotten Astronaut Media, did you start that here in the U.S. or did that get started before you moved here?
3: So it was originally the company was Forgotten Astronaut Productions, and that's what I did my first two shorts with. And then when I came over to the States, I changed it to Forgotten Astronaut Media because I was looking at doing more than just the films. So one of the big projects that I have coming up that we'll talk about a little bit is a film festival called Mountains of Madness. And I've figured that Forgotten Astronaut was not just a production company anymore. We were kind of trying to do more sort of events and do some more industry stuff. And so that kind of just changed that name. And so it's Forgotten Astronaut Productions, that's the Australian brand, and then the American version is the media, which is what it kind of evolved into.
1: Okay. Yeah, you kind of jumped me on that a little bit. I was kind of leading into it. But yes, November 13th through November 15th is the inaugural launch of the Mountains of Madness Film Festival at the Galaxy Theaters Victorian in Sparks, Nevada, a three-day cinephile dream come true. What is going to actually be done at the Mountains of and first off, actually, what inspired you to create a film festival, especially here in Reno? Because quite honestly, I was looking into math on that. There's really not much competition when it comes to film festivals around here. So you're kind of like one of two that actually go on that are worthwhile.
3: Sure. And that's kind of the reason that I wanted to put the festival on. So basically what inspired me is I was doing the festival circuit with both Outer Reaches and Closed Circuit, and had an opportunity to kind of see a lot of different festivals in both Australia and America. And even though I went to Europe and went to a couple of festivals there, and sort of seeing what people were doing and meeting the filmmakers and meeting sort of the festival directors, and came back to Reno after being on the road for a little bit and kind of thought that we really needed something in this city. We needed something kind of that was, you know, on that big scale, that is at a cinema, that, you know, has the opportunity for filmmakers to come and see their film play on a big screen. And I think it was the one thing that was missing. You know, we have a pretty good film scene here. We've got a lot of good film crew and, you know, competitions like the 48 and
1: Blake.
3: Things like that.
1: You got Blake here.
3: He's in all the films. but the one thing we didn't really have was like a dedicated genre film festival that was on a bigger scale, because we have a few like Moon Rocks and Castle and Creepy, but nothing in the part where people can come in from like overseas or from out of state for a dedicated film festival for genre. And so I thought it was something that I really wanted to put on because I'm part of that sort of scene, but really wanted to have that experience and be able to have other people be able to have that experience that live in this area.
1: Okay, so Mountains of Madness Film Festival. What can viewers or people buying tickets for it expect to see?
3: So it's going to be 3 full days of programming. So we have 12 blocks in total. So we have, we're going to be playing 6 feature films and 6 shorts blocks. So we're around about 60 films in total. We haven't finalized the schedule yet, so give or take a couple of films. And basically, there's going to be a Thursday night kickoff at the Elbow Room, where the filmmakers, the audience, the attendants can come and meet each other, pick up their badges, listen to some spooky horror music, play some pinball. And then at the festival itself, there'll be filmmakers attending, so Q&A. There's going to be a step and repeat, like red carpet to get photos, some networking opportunities, and then we have an awards sort of session at the end where we're going to give out trophies and awards for the winning films of the festival.
1: Okay, but she mentions genre. So what type of genre falls into place here when the Mountains of Madness?
3: Sure. So it's like horror, sci-fi, thriller.
1: So all the good stuff.
3: Like, yeah, so basically it's like fantastical films, like fantasy is a genre. But the main kind of, a lot of the films that have been submitted so far, a lot of them are horror. We have a few sci-fi films that are going to be appearing as well, which is nice. And yeah, so the fun genres that that your mum always warned you about to not be watching on VHS when your parents were watching RoboCop in like the early 90s, and they go to bed, you're not allowed to watch this.
1: Oh, you don't know my parents. my dad's, I'm not kidding you. You ever see that movie Scanners?
3: Yeah, of course.
1: Okay. So when that movie first came out on VHS, or actually my dad had a Betamax. So when it came out on Beta, he got this brand new Betamax that he wanted to try out the slow motion on. So while our mom is making spaghetti, of all things, it gets to the scene in Scanners where the guy's head explodes.
3: Yeah.
1: And my dad goes, ooh. So he pauses it, and he's like literally frame by frame just to, and I'm sitting there as like a seven-year-old watching this guy's head just jiffy pop. And my mom is like, okay, dinner's ready. What are you watching? Just freaks out. It was hilarious. So, but yeah, our parents let us watch those horror movies and all the time. Some of the stuff that I know that parents would probably freak out about now. I saw Faces of Death when I was 9.
2: Oof.
3: So, and I think that's what's really like made us the kind of people we are now. You know, we're into pop culture, we're into films, we're into music. You know, it definitely shaped our adulthood.
1: Oh yeah. So expect a lot of horror, sci-fi. And you said there's still a couple of spots left. That the program hasn't been completely filled out. Does that mean you're still looking for filmmakers to add their film to the film festival?
3: Yeah, absolutely. So we are still looking for films to be submitted. So our submission deadline is the 5th of September. That will be sort of like when the cutoff is, and then we're going to be announcing the lineup and tickets going on sale on the 1st of October. So every film that's been submitted has been watched, but judging hasn't been finalized yet, so there is still definitely an opportunity for filmmakers to still get their films in.
1: And if filmmakers wanted to submit, how would they go about doing so?
3: Yeah, so the best way to submit the film is on Film Freeway. So the link is just filmfreeway.com/Mountains of Madness. And then you can submit that way. Just go follow the prompts and submit it on Film Freeway directly.
1: Okay.
2: Yeah, last time I was on there, your guys' festivals actually usually rises to the top of a lot of the search results, so that's pretty good.
3: Yeah, we're getting a lot of like attention. We have quite a lot of followers on Instagram already, and a lot of people are texting me, or sort of like messaging me or emailing me saying how excited they are about the festival. So it is getting people are already like talking about it, and they're seeming that they're really excited for it to be on, and it, which is really great to see that so many people like are submitting their films, or you know, interesting, like buying tickets when they go on sale. So it's been great to see the response that people definitely want this festival, and they want to be part of it, which is really nice.
1: So I know that's still a distance away, but October 1st is when tickets will go on sale. Are they going on sale through the Galaxy Theatres in Victorian, or is there a separate site?
3: Yeah, so there's two options. So we're selling the weekend badges, which gives you access to all 12 sessions, and then we're selling day badges as well, which gives you whatever day you buy the badge, will give you access to all films on those days, and that will be directly through Film Freeway. So when the badges go on sale, you can just go, like any person can go into Film Freeway, and then you buy the badge, and then you reserve whatever session that you want to, like you can build your schedule. And then individual tickets, so for each screening, you'll be the tickets will be on sale at the Galaxy Theatres Victorian website.
1: Awesome. Well, sir, we only got like 5 minutes left. You have a bunch of films, at least according to IMDb, that you still have coming out. I just saw that I think it was today, actually, that Death Woods, one of the films that you worked on, has actually been picked up for distribution. So congratulations.
3: Thank you. So we just had our public screening last weekend. And that was for Deathwoods that played in Atlanta. And so it's being picked up by Cineverse, and it's going to be distributed on Screenbox.
1: Awesome. Screenbox is a really good one for horror movies.
3: Yeah, so that's pretty good. It's like been in the works for quite a while. We've been in post-production for probably a year. So now for it to finally come to fruition, you know, when you make a movie, you're always like, the delay keeps coming with like post-production or like visual effects and stuff. And then we had to wait before announcing the release. We obviously had to wait for it to clear with Cineverse and Screenbox and get the release dates and stuff like that. So it's very exciting that it's finally coming out.
1: Yeah. And another one you got out for this year is Exiles of Earth.
3: So Exiles of Earth is an anthology series that Outer Reaches will be part of. So Outer Reaches got picked up for distribution separate from Dust, and this will be an anthology series where five sci-fi films will be bunched together, and then Outer Reaches is one of those films.
1: Yeah.
3: Which is kind of interesting because Outer Reaches was released on Dust 2 years ago, so it's really cool to see it still finding its audience and still finding a new place for it to kind of like be released and people to see.
1: Okay. And the final film, not the final film, is The Devil in Me.
3: That's my new big film that I just finished working on, the one that Blake was in.
1: Okay, so it's still in post-production?
3: No, so we've wrapped post-production, fully finished and ready to go. We're still waiting for our first... We haven't actually got any official acceptances in festivals just yet, so hopefully in the next couple of days and weeks I can sort of start announcing when The Devil in Me will be playing. We've got hopefully a big run coming up in October and November. But if anyone is in Sparks or Reno or Carson City, we will be showcasing it at the Mountains of Madness Film Festival. So for all the local cast and crew that worked on it, because we filmed it in Lovelock, which is about an hour and a half away. So it's a good opportunity for the cast and crew to kind of see it with an audience, which will be really nice.
1: Okay, The Devil in Me will be premiering, it sounds like, in Reno, or at least a screening of it will be. So did Blake ham it up in the movie? You can be honest.
3: what was that, sorry?
1: Did Blake ham it up in the movie?
3: No, he was really good. He came with a lot of experience as a mechanic, and he basically said, yeah, I've been working in shops my whole life. I was like, perfect. That's why I hired you.
1: So you got to be... elevator pitch. What is The Devil in Me about?
3: So it's about a drifter who's on the run and his car breaks down in a small nowhere town in Nevada that's been, like, forgotten. And so he goes to a bar and he sees this weird stranger sitting in the corner with an hourglass that's made out of bones. And so he challenges the stranger for a card game and he wins the hourglass. And it turns out that it's cursed. And then it possesses the drifter and makes him start like murdering people in the town. And he has to sort of confront his like split personality of him, his life, and the hourglass's control over him.
1: Interesting. Okay. All right. Well, we'll be looking for that. We got about 45 seconds, sir. Anything you want to add in closing?
3: No, but I think if anyone wants to sort of follow along my journey, as I've mentioned, you can go to Forgotten Astronaut Media on Instagram. You can follow the Devil in Me as well on Instagram. And if you wanted to look at me up personally, I'd love to connect. My Instagram is one page per minute.
1: Okay. And also the website for forgottenastronaut.media is the official website if you want to go check that out. If you are a filmmaker and you want to submit your film, don't forget it is filmfreeway.com/mountainsofmadness. And also just keep an ear out for Mountains of Madness if you live in the area. It will be taking place November 13th through the 15th at the Galaxy Theaters Victorian in Sparks, Nevada. Sir, it was an honor and privilege to speak with you.
3: Yeah. Thanks for having me.
1: Best of luck with all of your ventures, and I will probably see you in November for the film festival. Sounds like it'll be a lot of fun.
3: I'm excited to have you.
1: And Blake's probably going to be there for sure.
3: I think Blake will be there for sure.
1: All right, sir, we got to go. Everybody else, I will be back right after this, so don't go anywhere.
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9: In ancient Egyptian creation theology, the creator god is presented as androgynous. 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
1: 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Everything you want, everything you need in pop culture entertainment. And it is time for that huge announcement that I have been kind of teasing throughout the show. So, back in November of 2018, I launched the Pop Culture Kaboom Radio Show on KNVC 95.1 FM with zero radio experience, no roadmap, and a pure unadulterated impulse to see what would happen. What started as an experiment on a local community radio show in Carson City somehow mutated into a global operation broadcasting across 26 countries. I am endlessly proud of that footprint and deeply grateful to KNVC for taking a gamble on an unproven concept and giving me the keys to the kingdom to run it my way. Of course, running a radio show is a bit like captaining a ship manned by a crew that occasionally jumps overboard. Over the years, the show has weathered its share of evolutionary phases and musical chairs with co-hosts. Bill Mott, my original co-host and producer, wisely punched his retirement ticket and escaped to Tennessee. Josh came aboard to fill in for him until practical differences necessitated a change of address for him. Rob stepped in, and so did Spencer Stoner, who joined the fray before Spencer also had to be let go. And Rob locked down the co-host and producer chair for the long haul. Since we're talking about everyone involved, let's not forget resident movie critic Tony Sanfilippo, Filippo's Horrible Reviews, who floated in and out from day one until I decided to streamline the show a little bit more. And he and I are still friends, but he is no longer part of the show as well. So last year in 2025, Rob and I officially partnered up. The momentum was palpable. The listener numbers were climbing, and 2026 was shaping up to be our definitive breakthrough year. Then tragically, Rob passed away in February. Processing that loss has been a profound challenge. Even with the addition of Blake as co-host, I found myself fighting an uphill battle to preserve the show's momentum while trying to keep my own internal spark lit. Following last Sunday's broadcast, a heavy, unexplainable wave of depression hit me. It had nothing to do with the show that we had just finished. It just came out of nowhere. And when I sat down to map out our September lineup, the ink simply wouldn't flow. The stubborn driving fire that kept me pushing forward had finally flickered out. And so after 8 incredible years, the Sunday, August 30th episode of the Pop Culture Kaboom Radio Show will be my last. As for what happens next, if you're wondering about Blake, you'll have to ask him yourself. However, he is a professional actor. He has a stellar reputation and an outstanding resume and plenty of runway left to conquer the film industry, which I'm sure he will. As for what I will do, honestly, I have no idea. But to borrow the words of Les Brown, you are never too old to set another goal or dream a new dream. And that is the huge announcement. So August 30th will be the last Pop Culture Kaboom radio show, period. So you knew what I was going to be saying tonight.
2: I did.
1: And I sent it to you so that you had advanced knowledge of what was going to be said. Mm-hmm. Just so everybody knows, yes, last Sunday's show, I did not text. I don't believe in if anything that's of significant importance that you need to tell somebody that you go and you do it in any other form than personally with the person standing there. So Thursday night after we saw the end of Oak Street is when I kind of dropped the Bugs Bunny sized anvil on you.
2: that's a good way of putting it.
1: Much to your shock and surprise, like I'm sure everybody who's listening right now. But when I sent this to you, I did preface that to look it over, and if you had any questions of me, fire away.
2: I think it any questions I have would probably be the same ones any of the listeners are having. After Rob it got too difficult, right?
1: Like I just lost it. I lost the motivation to keep going. I mean, There's no other way to phrase it. I mean, I'm kind of stubborn that way when I set my mind to something. For like example, from the music aspect, when I first formed my band, Abroded Bride, when I was putting it together, that's what I was telling people that I was bringing on. It was like, hey, in 4 years, that is the goal, in 4 years or less to get signed by a label. We got signed by a label in like 2.5 years. So I have a stubborn way of wanting to get things accomplished that I want done and how I envision them doing. And I literally started this show on a whim, just because one day I woke up and said, maybe I should do a radio show. So I talked to some people that I met in the radio industry from doing music, and one particular person, Dan Montgomery, who does the Graveyard Shift up in Seattle, Washington, he was one of the people that I emailed, and he said, yeah, it's a good idea, so go ahead and go, and here's what the best way I see about going about doing it. And so I kind of followed his advice, and I followed other people's advice, and it ended up in fruition. So, but I'm kind of stubborn. If I start something, I want to finish it. But I don't know. I just don't feel I don't see the direction anymore. And Rob's passing had a lot to do with that after he passed away. I mean, we had goals, we had things set in place, and I just don't see it anymore, quite honestly. It has nothing to do with you or the listeners or anybody. It's just, it's literally, I mean, as cliche as possible, it's me.
2: I mean, 8 years was a long time to put into this. Do you think maybe eventually you'll try to start it? I know it's hard to say now when you're not even to the end of it now, but do you think maybe years down the line you might give it another go?
1: I have no idea. Probably not.
2: Probably not.
1: Probably not. I think the way of radio is evolving as it is, I mean, by the time if I decide to like get back into doing anything close to this anyway, it'll evolve past to where podcasts are being phased out for whatever the new flavor of the month is. to be quite honest, I mean, everybody thinks podcasts are replacing radio, and technically they are. It's still a talk medium, but it's still but it has pictures, so,
2: and a little more on demand, I guess, because a lot of those can just be looked up, I guess.
1: Yeah. So I don't see myself having the desire to do it anymore. I mean, when I got out of doing music for 9 years at one point, it was because I just was at a point where it wasn't where I didn't feel the spark or desire to play music. It was just if I stayed in it, I would end up with murder charges. So I had to get out for that reason. So... And it's nothing like the same similar situation at all. So that's kind of where that's at.
2: Do you think you'll pursue other creative mediums in the now that you're not doing this anymore?
1: I don't know. True story.
2: True story.
1: Okay. So I did not graduate from high school.
2: Okay.
1: I got expelled.
2: Oh.
1: Not from high school, from the school district.
2: Oh.
1: Do you know what you have to do to get kicked out of the school district?
2: No, I don't. Now I'm curious.
1: I mean, they wouldn't even let me go to, like, they had the adult education classes.
2: They wouldn't
1: even
2: let you do that?
1: No, they wouldn't.
2: Wow.
1: So, they're like, yeah.
2: Talk about holding a grudge.
1: Yeah, I got kicked out of the school district. So I went to get my GED, but I ended up with an actual high school diploma and not a GED. And the reason what got me... I was always creative, so what ended up happening was when I went to there, they're like, well, what do you like doing? I'm like, not math, so that's always been a thing. But I got in, they said, I go, well, I like writing, and so I started writing a novel, and that's what got me to graduate. That was my key to graduating with a high school diploma, was writing. So I might return back to writing. I'm writing some music for a couple of projects that are coming up, so hopefully I can make announcements about that stuff soon. But that is still, out there in the ether. he's still been putting off because of other things taking precedence. I still got to do my third album. I got the material up here in my head, but I still got to get it out there to do up my third album. And then there's a couple of other things that I want to do musically. But as physical writing, or, you know, story writing has always been a thing. Again, stubbornness of me, I actually have a 1-inch thick folder of rejection letters.
2: Oh.
1: From like everybody from like the New Yorker, places like that. So that all remains to be seen. I'm not sure what I'm going to do, but yeah, I think this it's time to end this chapter.
2: It's a shame. You built a fairly strong brand with Pop Culture Kaboom.
1: Yeah. But still, you know.
2: I think the few other people who knew this announcement were coming were even asking you what.
1: Who knew this was coming?
2: Didn't you tell someone here at the radio station?
1: Just the boss.
2: Well, didn't the, okay, so I'm going to ask, okay. I'm going to reiterate the question. I thought it was more than just him. I thought it was a couple of them, but
1: no.
2: All right, I'll reiterate what the boss said. I mean, did you plan on doing anything with the, even peripherally with the?
1: No, once the show will end, the last one will be on the 30th. The Facebook page will stay up for a little while longer. That way I'll, because I made a lot of connections with a lot of people, and I still want people to know what, how to get to them and keep track of what they are doing. And the YouTube channel will probably be the last thing phased out, just because I still got a backlog of videos that need to go up on there and see the light of day before I turn that channel off. So, but yeah, effectively, I probably by the end of the year, everything will be said and done, maybe. Maybe I'll leave the YouTube channel up there for a while, but I don't think I'll be on the Facebook as much. So the daily grind of looking up news articles to bring to the show will thankfully come to an end. That's so time consuming.
2: I was about to say, I get the feeling you're about to find yourself with a lot of free time.
1: Yeah, which means I can get back into writing.
2: Right.
1: Which, you know, certain people in this room have been pushing me to write a script for Carson Creepy anyway.
2: Yeah, I just might have been doing that.
1: Yeah.
2: Because I think for someone who's such a sci-fi comic book and horror aficionado, I feel like you would be able to write
1: something. I never called myself an aficionado.
2: I know you didn't, but I'm saying it anyway. I feel like somebody who's spent their whole life, you know, engrossed in these sorts of things, you would do well at something like this, especially because we spend so much time, especially lambasting.
1: Oh yeah,
2: some of these things we see.
1: Well, that'll be interesting too, because you know, like the whole point of the Crossing the Threshold, the short film that I did up, was I just wanted to kind of see what the feedback I'd get off of that.
2: It was all pretty positive, as far as I could tell.
1: Yeah, I know, but I wanted to see if anybody would really take the opportunity to like just.
2: There wasn't anything bad
1: Wolverine
2: about it.
1: Wolverine claws just shred.
2: Yeah, there was nothing bad about it, but even working on it.
1: I got
2: wasn't
1: a pretty
2: bad.
1: Thick skin. I kind of actually laugh at some of the things people say sometimes.
2: I recall you say you get the occasional hate mail.
1: Oh, yeah. Yeah.
2: Probably a good thing you have thick skin, then.
1: Some of them are actually funny. Responding to them is actually even funnier, because it's kind of like, you know, when someone says something, you're like, really? That's what you think?
2: Is that what you took away from all this?
1: Oh, okay. I don't ever remember actually saying that ever, but okay, that's what you feel. You do that. So, but yeah, that's pretty much anything else?
2: Are you going to keep doing Shop Talk?
1: Yes. Okay. You mean Shop Chatter?
2: Excuse me, yes.
1: Yeah, the Dreamworld Comics Shop Chatter. It's a once-a-month thing. That was pretty much the brainchild of Robert over at Dreamworld Comics. So I will be still doing that just because it helps him out. Again, you know, the radio show has always been an extension of the things that I did, not the reason why I did do what I do. So it's always been already hardwired in there. This is just another way to get it out there.
2: I think I speak for everyone when we all understand, but it is a great shame to lose a show like this, because I don't think there's really anything like this floating around.

0: So that's why I want to kind of try and do that. And he goes, okay, well, I produce shows here, so I'm all on board to produce your show. And I'm like, okay, cool. So and he put out the word and shopped around a little bit, and we ended up here at Gain VC. And so that's kind of how that all worked out. I don't know if that was a roundabout way of answering your question, or if I even answered
1: just
0: your question.
1: It, yeah. Okay.
0: I kind of got lost in my own rambling there for a second.
1: That was interesting to know, though. I wonder how many people who listen to the show know the lore.
0: Probably none, because I really don't talk much about my personal life on here.
1: Well, so. Now seems kind of like the apropos time.
0: Yeah, I guess so. That's why I'm kind of like sitting back and ignoring the news and letting you just have at it.
1: You hear that, folks? This is a good time for next week to send Jimmy a lot of emails.
0: Oh, yeah. Bring it on.
1: This is it.
0: So it's popcultureboom@gmail.com. And, yeah. So next week we do have a good show for it. A good show going. That'll be coming up. So that'll be fun. Oh. Eric's up. Okay. Let's see what Eric has to say.
1: Let's see it.
0: All right. Sorry to hear, but I will see you online. I will miss the show. I will always be your friend. Is Blake taking the show, or is it really the end? It is really the end. I will always be there. I have your back in any at Endeavor. I will be willing anytime you need help, or if you need to talk, I'm a phone call away. Well, yeah, because you're not driving distance, Eric. Whittier, California is a little far. I'd have to actually look at a map. I'm so bad at geography. I don't even know where the hell that is.
1: Yeah, see, I'm not positive either. I know I looked it up once out of curiosity. And it was
0: really?
1: Like, yeah, I think one of the times we were sitting here, I looked it up, and it's like 5 or 6 hours, I think.
0: Dang. So, anything else you want to say, sir?
1: Oh, I'm sure there is, but I can't think of anything right just now.
0: Okay.
1: I think, yeah, we're going to miss you.
0: Yeah, I'm going to miss me too.
1: I think you're going to go find you.
0: Yeah, I'm going to look in a mirror, and there I will be. All right. So you want to get some more news in before we set well with the little time that we got left?
1: Yeah, we got about 3 minutes, I think, 3-4 minutes.
0: All right. If my little brother is listening, he might be interested in this one. Starting August 18th, McDonald's is dropping a Hello Kitty and Godzilla crossover. That reads like a fan fiction generator programmed by a chaotic toddler. U.S. locations are rolling out 8 Sinrio meets Kaiju mashup figures in special themed boxes featuring pairings like Hello Kitty as Godzilla.
1: Why not?
0: This is some funny stuff. My Melody as Mothra. You know what the sad part is? Other than Hello Kitty, I have absolutely no idea who any of these characters are. And Kuromi? Q-U-R-O-M-I. Kuromi?
1: Yeah, that sounds about right.
0: Okay, as Mecha Godzilla, because nothing says family-friendly fast food promotion quite like Cinnamon Roll cosplaying as the multi-mutated Nightmare Destroyer. The lineup isn't just sticking to the mainstream hits. Fans are losing their minds over deep cuts like Coco Cat crossing over with Space Godzilla and Pomperine donning the claws of Gigan. I almost want to get that one because I like Gigan. I always thought he was a cool character. It's a glorious fever dream where pastel cuteness meets radioactive devastation, proving that corporate synergy has officially transcended all laws of nature. Of course, this joy is deeply tainted by the sheer panic, given the absolute war zone sparked by past limited edition Pokemon promotions and collectible toy crazes. Adults are already mentally preparing to body slam each other in the drive-thru lane. If you want a green-blooded Sanrio monster, you're going to have to fight a horde of desperate collectors on eBay by noon. And these things will probably go up in value, too.
1: Yeah, maybe.
0: I'm going to spend the rest of my night looking up these characters, quite honestly.
1: I think... I don't know. They all sound like other Hello Kitty characters.
0: Well, they are. They're Hello Kitty characters, but I have no idea what they look like. Or hold on a second. Do you know what we're talking about?
2: Hello Kitty characters?
0: Yeah.
2: I've seen the toys, but not the show, actually.
0: Okay. Did you recognize any of the names?
2: No, I'm sorry.
0: Me neither. Okay. Left in the dark. Oh, well. That's my problem.
1: These are all going to be fascinating.
0: But like I said, I'll be spending the rest of my evening tonight.

0: night looking these things up. Going, what the?
1: What is that?
0: What is a cocoa cat? Anyway.
1: That's probably the least impenetrable of these names.
0: Oh, yeah. This other one, Pom Pom Pruny.
1: That's got to be a cat or something.
0: Well, yeah, it's Hello Kitty. I'm sure they're all some kind of cat.
1: No, I don't think, because I think all of Hello Kitty's friends are like frogs and other stuff like that. I think so.
0: Seriously?
1: Yeah, I think they're all different animals.
0: Okay. That's weird. Never heard of that. All right. Got time for one more.
1: One more.
0: All right. Riding high on the massive success of its animated adaptation, Robert Kirkman's Invincible Universe is having a second win. Image Comics is wisely capitalizing on the hype by giving fans what they really want, a solo series for Talk, the legendary hyper-violent lion alien warrior, better known as Battle Beast. Courtesy of original creators Robert Kirkman and Ryan Ottley, this to celebrate the launch, Super 7 is dropping a GameStop exclusive 7-inch Battle Beast Ultimates figure for $29.99. Dang. It features 32 points of articulation, meaning you can pose him in roughly 30 different ways while he yells about honor, along with a broken broadsword accessory with a special green blood deco inspired by his brutal battle with the Colossus of Urasu in issue number 1. And that is all we got for tonight's show. A big thank you to our guest this evening, award-winning Australian filmmaker, producer, screenwriter, and director Carl Regen. 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
4: Dia huit, Joe.
5: Dia smit huit, Katie. This is going to be a fun show.
4: Anything but jigs and reels. So many tunes that we play are reels or jigs, and it's very familiar, and there's a lot of them out there. However, we've got hornpipes, barn dances. We've got a couple of sets from Brittany, some slip jigs, and maybe even a polka thrown in.
5: They all relate to dance rhythms. There are so many more dances than just high-stepping reels and jigs out there. I think we're going to kick it off with hornpipes. Hornpipes are flashy tunes, not only for the musician, but also for the dancer. And no one's flashier with a hornpipe than Paddy Keenan. Here he is playing Dinny O'Brien's The Garden of Daisies and the Cork Hornpipe.

0: The Groves Hornpipe from Yvonne and Pamela Quayle from their release Beyond the Bellows and the Bow. And we started off today's show with more hornpipes. We heard Dinny O'Brien's The Garden of Daisies and the Cork Hornpipe from Paddy Keenan and Tommy Sullivan on the guitar. This is from their release, The Long Grazing Acre.
1: The easy way to recognize a hornpipe, what my flute teacher told me long ago, is just say the phrase, juicy mango, juicy mango, juicy mango, and boom, that's the rhythm of the hornpipe. Now we have mazurkas coming up. Mazurkas are like a waltz, 1-2-3, 1-2-3, but it's emphasized on the 3. Here's Tommy's mazurkas from flutist Kevin Crawford.

0: A set simply called Mazurka from Lucy Perrier from the release Trio Tarere. Before that, we had a set of mazurkas that included Christmas in Spidell and 12 to the Bar. That's from Brid Harper, Libby McCrowan, and Sylvain Baru from the release The Fog is Lifting. And we started this set with Kevin Crawford from his release In Good Company with Tommy's Mazurkas.
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0: and Katie Marie.
1: We are featuring an entire hour of anything but jigs and reels. It's time to take a jump across the channel to Brittany. We're going to hear Bagad du Moulin Vert with a dance in three called an entre-deux, along with a danse clam.

0: From Galicia, that's Luar na Lubre from their release O Son do Ar. We heard Gaivota, Set of Gavots. We also heard from Bagad du Moulin Vert with Antedro and Danse Clam, and that's from their release Bagad du Moulin Vert, Pipes and Drums from Celtic Brittany.
1: Great examples of anything but jigs and reels. 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We're going to continue that in the second half. Anything but jigs and reels. And that might include maybe a couple of slides and a polka. But first, we do have to take a short break, even if we're going off the tracks a little bit today.

0: Welcome back to High Country Celtic Radio with Joe Bly and Katie Marie. We're going to continue our show anything but jigs and reels. Hey Joe, what's up next?
1: We've got some slides coming your way. This is a common dance form around County Kerry and Slieve Lucra. We've got Dennis Murphy and Julia Clifford with their seminal release from 1969, The Star Above the Garter, with The Star Above the Garter and The Lachine.

0: Oh, I love me a good slide. It's in 12/8, and it's fast to play, but it's so much fun to dance in a group. That was Slide to Kiveen, The Whistling Thief, and Con Cassidy's from Ship in the Clouds from their self-titled release. And we started the second half with Dennis Murphy and Julia Clifford. The Star Above the Garter is the release, and we heard The Star Above the Garter and The Lachine Slide.
1: Up next, we've got four sets that include barn dances. Now, barn dances, when played slow, it's the traditional way for that dance. A lot of times they're played a lot faster and they kind of sound like a reel. But we're going to kick off with James Noonan, Michael Shurek, Chris McGrath, and Ted Davis with the Kilfenora Barn Dances.

0: There's three sets of barn dances and a set of polkas. We heard the Nakhnapool, Tom Barrett's, and Sonny Reardon's. A set of polkas from Neve Nakhara from her release Happy Out. Before that, the Burren Barn Dance from Frankie Gavin and Catherine McHugh from their release Port Erin. Before Frankie Gavin, we heard a set of barn dances from banjo player Teresa O'Grady from her release Banjoista with the Warbling Robin and the Gypsy Princess. And we started this set with the Kilfenora Barn Dances from James Noonan, Michael Shore, Chris McGraw, and Ted Davis from their release The Maple Leaf.
1: One thing the Scots are known for is a dance form called the Strathspey and the pipes. Here's David Brewer with both, playing the legend of the dream Strathspey.

0: And nobody can do it better than the fiddlers from Cape Breton up in Canada. Here's Natalie McMaster playing along with the Chieftains from a wonderful release called Fire in the Kitchen. This is Fingal's Cave, The Castle, The Spay and Spate, and The Reconciliation.
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And Uncle Freddy said we did a good job. 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

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No Mustang ever bucked like Destiny.

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Him and Destiny. 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Now 30 miles from Elko, I run a little spread. Some steers, but mostly horses. A couple dozen head. And I think about old Destiny every time my back complains. Or I sell a couple buckers with his blood screaming through their veins.

Good morning. It's 8 o'clock here at KNVC 95.1 FM in Carson City. We're going to be listening to Counterspin coming up in a minute from Fairness and Accuracy in Reporting. That's a production of the Pacifica Radio Network. 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

0: 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I'm Janine Jackson. This week on Counterspin, it was not a shock when Donald Trump's Justice Department greenlighted the merger of Paramount, owned by the scion of the Trump-adjacent Ellison family, with Warner Brothers Discovery. Who cares if a single entity that loves Donald Trump and all he stands for controls a vast empire of the movies, cable TV, and streaming services we have access to? Well, it turns out a lot of people care, and that's why the merger, presented as a done deal weeks ago, is actually on the ropes. We'll get a state of play from Jessica Gonzalez, co-CEO of the public advocacy group Free Press. Also on the show, a sitting congressperson stated publicly that, quote, every single Muslim holding public office in America is a Trojan horse and a threat to both national security and our republic. We refuse to be silent, close quote. So the fig leaf, if there were one, is off. Folks are just out here saying all Muslims, well, except for Dr. Oz, are devils, criminals, evil, and woe betide anyone who doesn't sign up for that perverse, hateful view. News media could declare such racist, ignorant, ahistorical, anti-democratic, did I say racist? They could call all of that out and remove anyone spouting it from respectful public conversation. But we have the media we have, so people who hate Muslims because they're Muslim have a seat at the grown-up media table and a microphone. Islamophobia in media is not new. It wasn't new when FAIR produced a report about it in 2008. We'll hear today a conversation we had around that report, which we called Smearcasting, How Islamophobes Spread Fear, Bigotry, and Misinformation. We'll hear a conversation with former FAIR staffers Isabel McDonald and Steve Rendell. That's coming up, and we're getting right to it. 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In June, Trump's Justice Department gave an unsurprising thumbs up to Paramount Skydance's $111 billion takeover of Warner Brothers Discovery. Nothing antitrust to see here, they said, about a deal that would join HBO, CNN, and other Warner companies with CBS, Nickelodeon, and MTV, creating a vast film, cable, and streaming empire. A number of attorneys general, including California's Rob Bonta, continue to oppose the deal. And the latest seems to be an offer from Paramount owner David Ellison to maybe sell off CNN or create an editorial board to, in the Wall Street Journal's words, ease concerns over its news operations independence. Those concerns stemming in good part from the fact that Ellison's dad, Larry, is a Trump bestie and founder of cloud company Oracle, which, in a side note, is busy planning a new round of job cuts, says Business Insider, as their way of addressing billions in debt they've accrued from funding AI infrastructure. The Washington Post published an op-ed by the evidently very invested AG of Alabama, Steve Marshall, who says the anti-merger effort, quote, plays well with activists and Hollywood elite who oppose corporate consolidation on principle, no matter what it costs the working people who actually build movie sets, run cameras, and staff productions, close quote. The DOJ, Marshall says, concluded that the merger would increase competition across the media and entertainment ecosystem with benefits for American consumers and workers. Only in California, he says, do a handful of loud celebrities get to stall the merger at the expense of the far less visible production crew members. Our guest is not a loud celebrity, whatever that means. She's Jessica Gonzalez, co-CEO at the public advocacy group Free Press. She joins us now by phone from Los Angeles. Welcome back to Counterspin, Jessica Gonzalez.
1: Thanks for having me, Janine.
0: Well, I want you to go into details on the current state of play, but first of all, I just feel like it used to be like maybe a minute ago that we just understood that more power in fewer hands is a bad thing. It's to be avoided. Now it feels like we're reduced to picking which gigantic conglomerate we'd prefer to control the majority of, in this case, film, cable, streaming, news, and entertainment. You know, we're fighting for the same principles, but it sort of feels like the terrain has shifted under our feet and not for the better. Or is that just me?
1: I think that's right. Look, what we're seeing right now is a massive attempt through this merger, but through a number of other media and tech mergers as well, to consolidate power over our information ecosystem, to consolidate power in the hands of very few people who want to control what we see and what we understand about the world around us. So you mentioned that Larry Ellison is very good friends with Donald Trump, and we've already seen the results of the first Ellison merger that happened under this regime. David Ellison, who was the lead at Skydance, bought Paramount last year. It brought CBS under his control, and we saw time and again that he is willing to use his perch to censor content that the president doesn't agree with, to shield the public from important news and information that Paramount-owned journalism outlets were producing. And so we see the danger to our democracy when too few people control what we hear. I take issue with what the gentleman from Alabama said. It's not just the California AG who's taken issue with this merger. Right. It's Arizona, Colorado, Connecticut, Massachusetts, Minnesota, Nevada, New Jersey, New Mexico, New York, Oregon, Washington. And it's not just the Hollywood elite. There was a letter that was circulated by the Block the Merger Coalition that Free Press is a part of that was signed by over 5,600 creatives. And those weren't just A-list celebrities and wealthy people. That included gaffers, writers. That included Teamsters. I grew up in a Teamster household. My dad drove a truck for a living, and there the Teamsters are very concerned about the impact of this merger on working people. My colleague Alvaro Bedoya, he used to be an FTC commissioner, went on the road and did three town halls. One was here in Los Angeles. There was another one in New York, another one in Atlanta. And then here in LA, we heard from people who've been out of work, who are struggling to make ends meet, and who no longer have medical care because they have not been able to work on production because of the squeeze the consolidation has already put on the industry. So I find it extremely offensive when especially people who have no idea how my town operates and how the business operates, suggesting that this doesn't have an impact on working people. These people are my neighbors, the hairdressers who work on set, the makeup artists, the people who help with props. These are not wealthy elites. These are people who are seeing their job options dry up and are seeing the impact of these mergers, not just on our democracy, but on their ability to earn a living. So I think there's a few folks out in the world who want to control the narrative, and Paramount certainly wants to control the narrative about what this merger is about because they're losing. The court issued a temporary restraining order blocking the merger from going through. That's the district court here in California. The judge in that case didn't really need to go into the specifics in that temporary restraining order, but she did. And she essentially indicated that she sees that the attorney general would likely prevail on the merits. That's the way I read her order. I believe that's the way that Paramount read her order as well, because they immediately pivoted their strategy in trying to put pressure on the AGs to make concessions or to not carry forth with the lawsuit. I think they're in trouble, frankly. They're trying to make it look powerful. They've bought a lot of public faces off. They've bought a lot of our elected officials off to support the merger and to repeat their talking points. But the reality is that Rod Bonta and Letitia James and their coalition of state attorney general have a really solid case that isn't really about CNN. It isn't really about democracy. It's about antitrust and how much power, how many media outlets can one person or one entity control? And they have some really solid arguments. I think that's the way the judge saw it. And that's why she issued the TRO and extended additional commentary on the likelihood of success. And I think Paramount agreeing a couple weeks ago to not merge until the end of the court proceeding or until June of 2027 indicates that they were really nervous. They didn't want the judge to get into the merits of the case, because when a judge issues a more permanent injunction, which is what would have been the next step in the case, it looks really bad when you lose preliminary injunction, because to secure a preliminary injunction, the AGs would have needed to show a likelihood that they would have won the case if it goes to trial, but also that there is real and immediate harm that would happen. Right. My read is that the Paramount lawyers said, yikes, we're in bad shape. We need to regroup. They've regrouped, and now what they're doing is working to put pressure on AG Bonta, other AGs, but also people who they see having sway over those AGs to make a deal with Paramount.
0: I think it's interesting how bold the claims of this AG from Alabama are. You could almost go through it and put not, you know, next to everything. But in other words, he didn't say this won't harm workers. He said this is the way to protect workers. You know, he said very much everything you're concerned about, this merger is going to do the opposite of that, which seems like a wild overreach, but sort of says, as you're suggesting, that they're just going to try to throw it all at the wall because they're fidgety.
1: Well, you know, listen, if Paramount believed they were right on the facts, they might not be pushing so hard to cut deals and make concessions to the AGs.
0: Right.
1: So the Alabama AG can say whatever he likes, but at the end of the day, the court's job and the AGs who are suing here's job is to argue this case on the merits and on the facts. And the facts have Paramount nervous.
0: Well, let's talk through the particular concerns, and you've certainly indicated them, but these AGs have concerns, but you at Free Press also have concerns as public advocates about this deal that are not just about antitrust in general, which is obviously concerning enough, but about antitrust when it comes to information. What are the concerns that you're trying to uplift for people about this potential merger?
1: Sure. I'll start with the ones that are in the four corners of the antitrust case, and then I'll move on to the broader concerns that are not represented in the case. The AGs, I think, have made a good case that combining Warner Brothers and Paramount Studios would combine to account for 27% of the wide-release theatrical film distribution in the United States. This would mean that only three distributors control 75% of these films, and only four distributors would control 86% of them. So that's massive consolidation. Mm-hmm. They also go into great detail about licensing of basic cable television channels. Warner Brothers is the second largest, and Paramount is the third largest in this market. And combined, they would control 27% of the market. This gives them an unfair, anti-competitive bargaining advantage. But what's in the four corners of the antitrust case really only scratches the surface of the harms that we are worried about if these two entities merge. I spoke earlier about the concern about what's already been happening at CBS News. We've seen massive rights of nations of high-profile journalists. We've seen 60 Minutes essentially fall apart.
0: Right.
1: And many of the folks who used to work there, who resigned under pressure to essentially censor content that the administration wouldn't agree with, have said, we lost editorial control over the newsroom. We don't feel that we can still do quality journalism from this perch. So we're concerned, obviously, about something similar happening at CNN. Some of our allies in this fight have also brought up that both Paramount and Warner Brothers own massive archives. And so there's a concern about who controls the history of content and whether we're going to have access to all this important archival content that these two companies currently own.
0: Sure.
1: What will be the impact on creativity and free expression? And what will be the impact on jobs and affordability? We know in past media mergers that layoffs always come, jobs will be lost. This merger in particular will reduce opportunity for storytelling. The companies promise that they'll release 30 films a year. That is in no way financially feasible based on the amount of debt load that they're taking on and the amount of cost savings they're promising. It's just that math doesn't math, as the kids say.
0: Yes.
1: But in addition, we know that there will be rising costs as a result of the merger that don't just hit people and workers in this industry, that hit all of us who subscribe to basic cable, who watch streaming networks, who go to the movies, and so forth.
0: Yeah.
1: So the harms are quite prolific, and that's why you're seeing a lot of people who don't typically say much about media mergers getting involved here, because there's a lot of different interests, a lot of different types of people who are going to feel the impact of this merger.
0: We've been speaking with Jessica Gonzalez, co-CEO at the public advocacy group Free Press. You can find their work on this merger and many other things online at freepress.net. Jessica Gonzalez, thank you so much for joining us this week on Counterspin.
1: Thanks for having me, Jean.
0: In February 2007, the highbrow National Book Critics Circle nominated for Best Book in the Field of Criticism a book called While Europe Slept, How Radical Islam is Destroying the West from Within. Widely viewed as denigrating an entire religious group, including by previous nominee Elliot Weinberger, who called it racism as criticism. The book didn't win, but its serious recognition in high literary circles highlighted the mainstreaming of Islamophobia. FAIR produced a report looking at the media. We called it Smear Casting, How Islamophobes Spread Fear, Bigotry, and Misinformation. Counterspin talked with FAIR's then communications director, Isabel McDonald, and our senior analyst, Steve Rendell, about that report. Here's that conversation. On October 8th, FAIR, the Media Watch group that produces this show, published a major report on the American Islamophobic movement, its leading figures, and the prominence of their bigoted views in mainstream corporate media. The report has several parts, including a list of the Dirty Dozen Islamophobes, or as the report dubs them, smearcasters. That word describes a loosely connected network of the leading anti-Muslim bigots in America who are able to get their message into the corporate press with remarkably little resistance. Joining me now is Isabel McDonald, FAIR's communications director, and Counterspin Steve Rendell, who, along with Veronica Cassidy and Dina Marguerite Jassir, co-authored FAIR's report, Smearcasting, How Islamophobes Spread Fear, Bigotry, and Misinformation. You can read the report at www.smearcasting.com. Welcome to Counterspin, Isabel McDonald. And welcome back, Steve.
2: Thanks very much, Janine.
3: Thank you, Janine.
0: Well, Isabel, let's start with you. Why now? What is it about the state of Islamophobia and anti-Muslim bigotry that moved you to undertake this study just at this moment?
2: Well, in terms of the timing of the report's release, we really could not have anticipated it, but I don't think we could have asked for a more compelling demonstration of the need for this study. Over the past several weeks, 70 newspapers, including the New York Times, have participated in a mass distribution of some 28 million copies of an anti-Muslim propaganda film, Obsession, to voters in swing states. And what we've found is that this latest instance of mainstream expressions of Islamophobia, of anti-Muslim hate, is only the very tip of the iceberg when it comes to corporate media complicity in what amounts to an Islamophobic smear machine. Just last year, a book that is called While Europe Slept, How Radical Islam is Destroying the West from Within, was nominated for one of the most prestigious literary prizes through the National Critics Circle. And it didn't win the prize, but the fact that it was nominated at such a high level of a highbrow literary circle, I think tells us something about the moment that we're in. Also of great concern has been the rise of a number of bigoted anti-Muslim books to the New York Times bestseller list. So, for instance, right now on the New York Times bestseller list, you can find Mark Steyn's book America Alone, which argues that demographic decline posed by Europe's emerging Muslim population is a grave threat facing the West, and actually suggests that there are lessons for Europeans in the Balkan example of ethnic cleansing. What we're talking about is a problem that has percolated up to the highest levels of publishing, at a more base level in terms of the vast world of talk radio. We can find people like Michael Savage, who have an audience of 8.5 million listeners, making a call on air for the killing of 100 million Muslims.
3: Well, Steve, Islamophobia is not brand new. We've talked about the scope of the problem. There is a kind of smaller angle within it that folks may have noticed. Can you tell us a little bit about the election angle?
4: No, certainly Islamophobia has been with us for a long time. It's increased since the September 11th attacks in 2001. The report has several different parts. One of them deals with Islamophobia and the elections. And one of the aspects that we deal with in there is the familiar trope that Barack Obama is a secret Muslim. Now, the way that journalists deal with this is to just fact check it and come back and say, well, actually, it's untrue that he's a secret Muslim, and they leave it at that. They don't look more deeply into it. If this were a charge that he were a secret Jew, we know that the press would look more deeply into it. They would.
3: You mean into the motivations for the charge?
4: They'd look into the motivations. They would make it first a fact-checking story. Of course, it has to be that. But they'd also make it a story about anti-Semitism. Now, how do we know that they would do that? Because in 1990, when the Roman Catholic Prime Minister of Poland was running for re-election, there was a whispering campaign about him that he was a secret Jew. And back here in the United States, journalists took great umbrage. The Atlanta Journal-Constitution said, it's lucky we're not like that. And Richard Cohen of the Washington Post said that it demonstrated a peculiar Polish virus, and meaning that Poland had this special problem with anti-Semitism. But it's not that peculiar, because we have it here in the United States in 2008. Only in this case, we have a campaign that's actually risen to the level of mass media suggesting that Barack Obama is a member of another religious minority, in this case, a Muslim.
3: And of course, that campaign is premised on the idea that to say someone is a Muslim is a slur, you know.
4: And that's the problem with the reporting on it, is it sort of takes for granted that there's something suspicious or bad about being Muslim. They don't dig into the deeper societal problem of Islamophobia that the story should evoke.
3: Some of the names that are mentioned as high-profile Islamophobes are going to be familiar to our listeners: Glenn Beck, Michael Savage, Bill O'Reilly. But these are folks who have a record of making outrageous, bigoted, racist statements about a range of different groups. I wonder, why did you think you wanted in this report to focus specifically on what folks like that have said about Muslims?
2: Well, I think first off, it's important to recognize that hateful statements about any group are appalling, and journalists should use standards that would ensure that the public is getting information rather than hate. But I think that there is something very interesting that goes on in media discussions of Muslims that we see on these same talk radio programs where there's often quite a lot of hate percolating, it has to be said. One thing that really jumped out at me doing research for this report was the similarity between the kind of narrative that these media figures are constructing around Muslims and the narratives that have historically been used to demonize Jews, which are widely recognized in the media, not by all of these talk radio pundits, but by most mainstream media figures as being abominable and unacceptable. Specifically, when you hear somebody like Michael Savage talking about how we know you want to take over America, referring to Muslims, or when you hear Debbie Schlussel, who broadcasts on a CBS radio station in Detroit and has also been published by the Wall Street Journal, talking about how they are here on our shores pretending to be loyal Americans and they are plotting to take over our country, there's something that is distinctive about this kind of hate speech that I think needs to be recognized as really profoundly dangerous.
4: We do know also, after the attacks in September 2001, there was a huge spike in hate crimes targeting Muslims in the U.S., according to the FBI. The number rose to about 800% of what it had been in 2000. It's tapered off some since then, but every year it's still about four times as high as it was in the year 2000. So what we're looking at is a continuing problem with actual violence against Muslims, which can't help but be exacerbated by the presence of these Islamophobes in the national media.
3: We've been speaking with Isabel McDonald, she's FAIR's Communications Director, and with Counterspin Steve Rendell. They're two of the co-authors of Smearcasting, How Islamophobes Spread Fear, Bigotry, and Misinformation. 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Isabel McDonald and Steve, thanks for joining me today on Counterspin.
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0: That was FAIR 2008 Communications Director Isabel McDonald and Senior Analyst Steve Rendell. 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The show is engineered by Alex Noyes. I'm Janine Jackson. 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

0: 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Hey, it's Jamie from the Brewery Arts Center. 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Some local love coming to the big stage. Going country with Jakota Wass and then getting funky with Jellybread. The Levitt Amp Carson City Music Series is broadcast live each Saturday night on KNVC, and this party goes through the end of August. And don't forget to use the hashtag MusicMoves while posting your selfies and videos during the concerts to win great prizes. Details, again, at brewerycarts.org. The Plein Air Watercolor Festival is sneaking up on us. The last day to register is Monday, August 10th. I'm always so impressed by our local and traveling watercolor artists. Yes, people come from all over to do the Plein Air Watercolor Festival at the BAC. Let's see, the Songwriter Supper Club is rolling on Wednesdays in the Exhibition Hall. 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Now catch it while you can. Some of the walls will be changing over very soon. 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Yeah, you can come check out the Exhibition Hall for free anytime. And that Songwriter Supper Club is free. You just pay for the food you want to eat from each yummy food truck. 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Ooh, including some real good live theater coming this fall. 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We're also on Facebook, Instagram, and on air right here. 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
1: 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Coming up next, it's going to be Making Contact, another presentation of the Pacifica Radio Network. That means it's about 8:30 here on a Monday at KNVC 95.1 FM. It also means that it's about 8:30 out there in Carson City as well. And listening to KNVC is a great way to start your day. It can do nothing but get better from here. 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
4: You are listening to Making Contact. I'm Andrew Stelzer. Today we are bringing you a special episode. We're passing the torch, handing over the reins to our longtime friends and allies at Pacifica Radio. The focus on movements for social justice and grassroots activism is something Pacifica has done since their founding back in 1946, and Making Contact has partnered with many Pacifica reporters and stations over the years. To mark this moment, for this episode, we're taking the opportunity to look back at more than 30 years of Making Contact and the important voices and perspectives we strive to bring to the airwaves. And to help us navigate the past and present, we are joined by author and media critic Norman Solomon. Norman is the executive director of the Institute for Public Accuracy, and he's one of the co-founders of Making Contact. Norman, great to have you on, as always. Welcome.
3: Thanks a lot, Andrew.
4: So today we're going to hear a few clips of Making Contact episodes throughout the years, and in particular shows that were framed in relation to the current political power holders in the United States at that time. Let's start with a special series that you actually helped produce back in 1999. We're going to hear your voice. This was during the protests against the WTO, the World Trade Organization's meeting, the so-called Battle in Seattle. It was really a breakout moment for the so-called alternative media because entities like Making Contact had already been covering issues and activism that mass media had more or less no idea about. And those social movements were suddenly in the spotlight. So let's take a quick listen to a few clips from the 1999 Making Contact series titled World Trade Watch.
5: In Seattle, I'm Philip Babich with these news headlines. The air tastes of pepper spray. Eyes are stinging from tear gas. The drone of helicopters overhead has become background noise. In the core business district, authorities have clamped down hard, lining street after street with police suited up in riot gear and soldiers from the National Guard wearing camouflage combat fatigues. Rows of hulking figures wearing black armor, helmets, and gas masks are brandishing heavy batons. Welcome to downtown Seattle.
6: President Clinton addressed the World Trade Organization and told delegates that opening foreign markets would lead to a more peaceful world.
7: The world is a better place than it would have been had we not had the last 50 years of increasing economic cooperation for trade and investment. The world of the future will be a safer place if we continue to work together in a rule-based system.
6: Joining us in the studio now is Deborah Toler, a specialist in global political economy and an analyst for World Trade Watch Radio throughout this week.
8: Deborah, we have heard the Clinton administration throughout the week begin to adopt some of the rhetoric of protecting labor standards, environmental rights. Do you think that this is an attempt at co-optation, or do you think that this is really a measure of how much the protesters and the opposition has begun to move the agenda and the debate?
9: Well, I think that the protesters have moved the debate to the extent that they feel like they have to do some kind of make an attempt at co-optation, whereas before they didn't feel like they even had to do that. And my understanding, although I haven't been able to confirm this, and I want to emphasize that, but my understanding is that a number of major environmental groups and others have already, you know, they held meetings with President Clinton yesterday. They didn't reach any agreements on anything because, as he typically does, he didn't offer anything. But the attempts are already on the table.
4: So, Norman, that WTO protest era that arose during the two terms of President Bill Clinton, it was the rise of the neoliberal, and Clinton was in some ways the most conservative Democrat to occupy the White House in the modern era. Can you talk about what you saw Making Contact's role as in those days? How were you positioning yourself in relation to the dominant political powers and also in relation to what we called at that time mainstream media? What was the hole you were trying to fill?
3: Making Contact was running very parallel to the upsurge of organizing. And as an independent media outlet, we really saw ourselves, and I think for decades later, Making Contact has continued to see itself as an amplifier, as a voice, and a catalyst for people to not just take what's handed down, but to organize, to say, we have a vision, we have understanding, we keep learning, and we're not going to be passive and just be force-fed the messaging from the dominant political forces or, for that matter, the corporate media. And as it happened, the 1990s was a real time of transition in both directions. The, as you mentioned, the more neoliberal model, the idea coming down not through rhetoric so much as through practice, that deregulation was the way to go, that in the words of Bill Clinton, the era of big government is over, although there was always an asterisk, Pentagon prisons and so forth. They wanted those to get bigger, not smaller. But meanwhile, countering all that was, as usual, grassroots organizing and also the growth of media, including really the beginning of the internet. So people were looking at different ways to do basically the same thing, which was to challenge corporate power, to challenge militarism, and to say that there are human rights that are much broader than conventionally defined: healthcare, education, housing, all sorts of ways that people have a right to equality rather than what turned out to be the beginning of vast income inequality and further democratization.
4: And what about seeing the activist that you had been covering all of a sudden on the covers of newspapers around the country. And as I understand it, I wasn't there, but mainstream media calling you and your colleagues up saying, can you come on? Can you help us make sense of this? What did that feel like in those moments? Did it feel like there was a big change coming? This was the beginning of we're finally getting the attention. These issues are, things are finally going to change. How did you perceive that shift at the moment?
3: Well, as it often is the case, the activists who make it happen are talked about much more than heard from. And whether we're talking 1999 or 2026, just think about right now, democratic socialists are talked about a lot because we're winning more and more elections. We're talked about, but not heard from very much. And to the extent that activists were heard from at the time of the WTO protests in Seattle and immediately afterward, I think there was a disconnect that the mainstream journalists were trying to somehow bridge, because it seemed to them, since the media radar is pointed so high, not at the grassroots, that this was coming just like a bolt from the blue. How did this happen? It was an overnight success for movements that had been building for years and years, in some senses, decades and decades. How much the analysis came through is hard to say. I mean, some of the reasons did filter through the mainstream media, but to a large extent, there was a big mystification.
4: Okay, so after Bill Clinton came George W. Bush, and of course, less than a year into Bush's first term was September 11th, 2001, which quickly led to some of the longest wars in U.S. history. We're talking about Afghanistan and Iraq. Let's hear a clip from a 2002 episode produced by longtime Making Contact correspondent Reese Ehrlich. He was on the ground in Iraq.
10: We visited the Al-Mansur Pediatric Hospital in Baghdad. And while there, we talked with Dr. Saad Hassani, who is the chief resident in the pediatric wards. And he told us about the conditions facing the children with cancer and leukemia in Baghdad.
11: Here we can see a lot of rare malignant disorders in children. And even the age group is different. Here we have babies of 6 months age and even 3 or 4 months age. If there is a missing of one or two items, this will drop the prognosis dramatically. The United States supplied Iraq previously with this material, but from time to time it is missing for 1 month or 2 months, and then they supply it again. That's the way the United States fight Iraqi people or children. That's the way they kill these children.
4: Norman, the 8 years of George W. Bush resulted in so much death in the Middle East, Iraqis, Afghanis, U.S., and other allies, soldiers, contractors. It's also when we got the Patriot Act and what ended up being a more or less permanent security state. We lost civil liberties, saw the expansion of executive power. And because of the 2001 attacks, dissent was branded as unpatriotic and dangerous. Now, the U.S. is far from the first or only country to be consumed by that dynamic. It's often in a government's interest to try and silence criticism. So I'd like to hear your thoughts on what role media should play in those moments, and what role Making Contact, Pacifica Radio, and other progressive media entities did play during those years under George W. Bush.
3: I'm glad you mentioned Reese Ehrlich, because he was an extraordinary foreign correspondent based in Oakland, California, and he filled a gap as best he could, which was appreciable, between independent progressive media and the mainstream. He was able to report for both. He did that for Making Contact. I was lucky to be with him on that trip to Iraq in September of 2002, and we saw the effect of sanctions in a cancer hospital in Baghdad, where children were literally dying because of the Clinton administration's and then the Bush administration's sanctions on Iraq. This was about, 6 months or so before the invasion. And I think the role of independent media was to, unfortunately, be the Cassandra before the invasion. Before March of 2003 to warn of the dire consequences and the lies that the impending war was really based on. And then afterwards was the increased militarization, not only of the economy, but also, you might say, of consciousness. One notable thing, and I think it's an index of the role of media, that after September 11th, 2001, there were several weeks of agenda building for attacking Afghanistan. And before that attack took place in October of 2001, the polling showed, according to Gallup, that 90% of the public supported attacking Afghanistan. Only 5% were opposed. Well, that's Soviet Union kind of statistics for the effectiveness of a propaganda system. When we keep in mind that none of the 19 hijackers on 9/11 were Afghans themselves, it really is stunning that there would be that kind of near consensus among the population. And yet it's a testament to the kind of media coverage that really was off the charts after 9/11 and really continued for many years.
2: 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That's also where you can find hundreds of archival episodes exploring decades of activism and global struggles for social justice. Okay, now back to the show.
4: We are back with Norman Solomon, and now let's talk about the Obama years. Barack Obama's election itself was seen by many as a step forward in the long struggle for social and racial justice. But regardless of your stance on whether that was actual progress, many of Obama's policies were out of step with those movements. So let's hear a quick clip from a 2010 Making Contact piece by reporter Patrick Burke. The story featured garment workers in Los Angeles who were caught up in an immigration enforcement raid on a factory run by the American Apparel Company.
12: Outside a small house 8 miles southeast of downtown L.A., Noemi Perez plunges an empty bucket into a barrel of water. Two girls and a boy, all less than 5 years old, play inside. Noemi brings the bucket in to flush the toilet and then gets more water for the dishes. The water inside the house has been shut off for 2 months because her family has been unable to pay the bill.
13: For now, our neighbor in the front is giving us buckets of water.
12: Noemi sewed collars onto American Apparel shirts for almost 7 years until she lost her job in late September. Since then, her job search has led to a series of rejections. She briefly tried working at another L.A. garment factory, but it only paid her 16 cents per piece. That is when she was actually paid for her work. Meanwhile, her landlord's deadline for eviction has already passed.
13: And the situation is that none of the five adults who live here have been able to find work, except for my brother, who still works for American Apparel. And we don't have the money to pay the rent.
12: American Apparel's main factory is a complex of giant warehouse buildings in downtown L.A. Over the years, American Apparel's CEO, Dov Charney, has been a vocal supporter of undocumented immigrants. The company funds an advocacy campaign called Legalize LA, spreading pro-amnesty messages through billboards, t-shirts, and newspaper ads. But the production team on the floor today is only about three-quarters of what it was before September 2009, when Immigration and Customs Enforcement, or ICE, forced the resignation or termination of about 1,600 undocumented workers. Roberto Suro is a professor at the Annenberg School for Communication and Journalism at USC.
14: You know, there's an interesting symbolism, the fact that this was aimed at a company that was very visibly part of the immigration debate and very visibly positioned itself in favor of immigration reform. I certainly don't know how the decision was made to pick this firm as the target, either of the initial investigation or then to be kind of the poster child for the new Obama policy.
4: Norman, one of Obama's nicknames eventually came to be Deporter-in-Chief, but it took a while to really sink in for many of his supporters that this politician, who used much of the same language as they did, wasn't incorporating so many of their actual values into policy. I think maybe it was disorienting because the power structure seemed to be closer, within reach. You had activists who rose up into important positions, people like Van Jones, although his time in the White House was very short-lived. But when a former community organizer is occupying the White House, it has to demand, I imagine, a different orientation for activists and for media. So how should and how did that positioning change during Obama's time in office?
3: Of course, there was a lot of enthusiasm for the election of Barack Obama, a great change after 8 years of George W. Bush, and of course, the symbolism of first African-American president. As time went on, though, I think disaffection set in, and to a large extent, justifiably, there was a poster that had a picture of Martin Luther King and Barack Obama, and under the King part of the poster would say, "I have a dream," and underneath the Obama part of the poster, "I have a drone." Really, Obama escalated the war in Afghanistan. He tripled the number of troops there early on in his presidency. He came into the White House declaring point blank, as he said, "We need to look forward, not backward," in response to the question of should there be any prosecution of the torturers and the administrators who authorized torture under the Bush administration. And basically, Obama, in that sense, embraced the reconciliation part of truth and reconciliation, but skipped the truth part. There was also very much the class issue. Obama really didn't fight for the working class. He was very oriented towards making nice to Wall Street. And this actually was a precursor for the Trump triumph in 2016, because Obama bailed out the banks soon after he came into office. There was the terrible economic situation in January 2009, and Obama made the banks whole, as the saying goes, while millions of Americans had their houses, figuratively speaking, underwater, and Obama did not bail them out. Then add to that Hillary Clinton, who was a war hawk, being Secretary of State, and then she became, as we know, the presidential nominee of the party in 2016. All this set the stage, unfortunately, for what we're still dealing with, which is a neoliberal, militaristic Democratic Party on the whole, although that is beginning, we think, to change. On the other hand, a really big surge by some of the most vile right-wing and now neo-fascist aspects of the Republican Party.
4: After Obama, and some say a direct reaction to Obama, we found ourselves working in the time of Donald Trump as president. One of the roles Making Contact played during Donald Trump's first and now second term was not just documenting resistance in the Trump era, but giving our listeners context, understanding how we got to the point where someone like that could be elected and was putting into place policies like the so-called Muslim ban, and of course installing a Supreme Court that would go on to overturn Roe versus Wade, take away women's right to choose abortion, and many other policies. Here's a clip from an interview we did with author Ellie Mistal about how the path was laid well before Trump's election in 2016.
15: This didn't just start with Trump. Republicans have been seating the Supreme Court with extremists for at least the past 50 years. This is the time of consequences, of allowing those legal arsonists in nice clothes to get control of the third branch of government. Republicans have been on this game for 40, 50 years, and Democrats have been on the game of like, well, we just need good, strong institutional justices, not understanding that there was a whole revolution happening right under their noses, orchestrated by Republicans, orchestrated by the Federalist Society, to turn the Supreme Court into what it has now become, which is an institution wholly incapable of holding Donald Trump and the executive accountable for anything.
4: Norman, keeping track of Donald Trump's ever-changing policies, along with his false, offensive, and otherwise outrageous statements, is pretty much impossible to begin with. And it also can be distracting from what's important.

0: coming generally of mass media in that there's policy and then there are maybe occasional human interest stories, but they're not woven together to cause and effect. Why is there so much income inequality? Why are so many people facing the question of how do they pay their rent or put food on the table, et cetera, et cetera? And when policy can be joined with the dire results of the policy, then we've got journalism going. That has not been generally the mass media MO. It has been what Making Contact has been about. It's really independent media that digs under the surface, not just chasing the daily news, but being really an investigative magazine on the air.
1: We did receive a brief four-year reprieve, a pause in Donald Trump's term. Joe Biden was elected, and the world seemed to breathe a sigh of relief, at least momentarily. But of course, for many parts of the world, one in particular, Biden's term in office has been a disaster, and I'm talking about Palestinians living in Gaza. Let's listen to a clip of correspondent Rami Almagari, one of our reporters who lives in Gaza. This is a piece narrated by Making Contact producer Lucy Kang.
2: Rami's family was on a crowded stretch south of Gaza City when the army opened fire.
3: Israeli tanks bombarded the convoy of people displacing to the southern region of the Gaza Strip, and the car was there. The Israeli tanks hit the cars. One of the shells hit the car of their uncle, and their uncle was fatally injured and killed, while my children and their mother were saved. My little children, boy and girl, 3 years and 5 years old, were miraculously survived from that strike.
2: Since October, Israel had been forcing Palestinians south into Rafah, which they told people was a safe zone. But then in the spring, they started threatening a ground invasion. And President Biden said if the army crossed that border, he would withhold some military shipments to Israel. But when the Israeli army invaded the city in May, U.S. military support for Israel didn't change, so Palestinians were pushed north again.
1: You recently published a book titled The Blue Road to Trump Hell, How Corporate Democrats Paved the Way for Autocracy. And it contains a bunch of your articles and essays from the past decade. Many of those pieces center on the Democratic Party's resistance to open up their ranks to progressive ideas. Many of them center on them keeping Bernie Sanders from winning the Democratic primary. And overall, the message seems to be the Democrats are not listening to their voters, to the grassroots, and they will continue to lose as long as this is the case. Palestine seems like a great example of this, no?
0: Absolutely. What is so key, whether we're talking about activism or journalism, is to have a single standard of human rights. If it's wrong for Russia to bomb civilians in Ukraine, then it's wrong for Israel to bomb civilians in Gaza. People have a moral sense, no matter how they might express it. We might or may not agree with it, but people are dissuaded from voting for a presidential candidate who doesn't seem to have a consistent or real moral compass. Mass media simply in the United States have a tremendous problem with having a single standard on human rights and war in general. The window on the world is painted red, white, and blue, and the distortion from our window on the world, therefore, is extreme. Making Contact and other independent media outlets do have a single standard of human rights, and that's what activism is all about. So in a sense, activist media is simply saying that we don't trim our sails to how the wind is blowing from powerful people.
1: Norman Solomon is the executive director of the Institute for Public Accuracy. He's also one of the co-founders of Making Contact. Norman, thanks so much for joining us. As always, do you have any last words about this passing of the torch to Pacifica Radio more than 30 years after you helped create this show?
0: Well, Andrew, I'd put it this way. An independent media outlet that's been vibrant.

0: for so long, passing the torch to another independent media outlet that's been vibrant for so long, is just wonderful. And we need to keep...
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2: The Public News Service Daily Newscast for Monday, August 17th, 2026. I'm Joe Ullery. President Trump is ordering the Pentagon to sharply scale back joint military exercises with South Korea after Seoul decided to join U.S. efforts to denuclearize Iran. Trump also called the drills costly and unnecessarily hostile toward North Korea, which he says has been respectful. During his presidency, the 11-day exercises involving about 18,000 South Korean troops were set to begin this week and are designed to prepare for potential threats from North Korea. The Trump administration is scaling back federal childhood vaccine recommendations, a move health experts warn could put more children at risk. President Trump cut the recommended list from 18 vaccines to 11, removing hepatitis A and B, RSV, and bacterial meningitis, among others. Jenna Riemenschneider with Asthma and Allergy Foundation of America says the changes aren't based in science.
3: This executive order just continues to sow confusion and uncertainty in vaccine safety at a time where it's absolutely critical that we improve childhood vaccination rate.
2: The administration says the changes give parents more control and bring U.S. policy closer to other industrialized countries. New York housing advocates want to make a temporary rent relief program permanent. It helps renters outside New York City catch up when they fall behind, and advocates want to expand eligibility to more working families. Juan Diaz with the Children's Defense Fund of New York says one financial emergency can quickly put a household in trouble.
4: That will make this program a law, but also expand eligibility, not just to families under the federal poverty level, but also working families. We learned under COVID-19 that we are an emergency away from being in rental arrears.
2: The proposal stalled in a state Senate committee. While supporters want a permanent program, the bill itself does not lock in a federal level, leaving future spending subject to what lawmakers approve in the state budget. Commercial and recreational salmon fishing on the Lower Columbia River could be changed forever after the Bonneville Power Administration decided to pull funding for its low-standing hatchery program.
5: The Select Area Fisheries Enhancement, or SAFE program, created to mitigate the harmful impacts of dams on the river and fisheries, will be defunded at the end of September. James Adkins with the Association of Northwest Steelheaders says the funding loss could mean the end of some recreational fishing seasons, including coho season, which starts right now.
6: In August, which is typically when the, quote, buoy tin season kicks off, that season may just go away. You may still be able to harvest fall Chinook, but coho would just disappear altogether.
5: In a statement, the Bonneville Power Administration says it is canceling the SAFE program because it only augments the fish harvest and has not helped threatened wild salmon and other species recover. I'm Isabel Charlet.
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7: Good morning, everybody. 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It's a cloudy day all day with a high of 88 degrees today, and this is your Nevada Capital News. Winter apparently is plotting its return already. Carson Now reports an El Nino pattern is developing that could bring above normal temperatures and precipitation to northern Nevada this fall and winter. What else is new? This week brings a generous helping of road closures and lane restrictions. 7th Street remains closed between Stewart and Plaza Streets. Arc Dome and Cone Peak Drives get closures Monday through Thursday. And William and Roop Streets will have a southbound closure Wednesday through Friday. There are also lane shifts on 5th Street and reduced lanes on Airport Road. It's like a municipal escape room. Find your way home without encountering a barricade. The 2026-27 school year starts today in Douglas County and tomorrow, that's Tuesday, August 18th, in Carson City. Job hunters circle September 10th. Northern Nevada Jobs is bringing a free Carson City career fair to Western Nevada College with dozens of employers expected. Resumes, interviews, and actual humans who might give you a paycheck are all on the menu. See the Nevada Appeal for details. Over at the Record Courier, the Eagle Fire has now been contained to 148 acres. A welcome bit of good news after the fire has been burning through the landscape. The blaze reportedly was sparked by lightning. Douglas County has terminated its agreement involving the Painted Rock Mine after county commissioners approved an ordinance prohibiting truck traffic on Fremont Street, East Valley, and Sunrise Pass. Attorneys for Knox Excavations, terminated the agreement, and that's another chapter in the ongoing saga of mining, county government, and the timeless question, are we sure this is a good idea? See the Record Courier for details. The RC also is highlighting music and Chautauqua at Dangberg, plus community happenings around the valley, because even a valley full of fires, mines, and government meetings needs somebody to bring a guitar. See the Record Courier for their calendar. The most solemn story today, Nevada Governor Joe Lombardo has ordered flags lowered to half-staff today in honor of Christopher V. Anderson, a U.S. Forest Service contracted helitac pilot who died August 7th while supporting aerial firefighting operations on the Widemouth 2 fire in Utah. Anderson lived near South Lake Tahoe and had more than four decades' experience in aviation and public service. South Tahoe Now's calendar is packed. Local author Todd Borg appears at the South Lake Tahoe Library Tuesday. The U.S. Air Force Band of the Golden West performs a free concert at Heavenly Village and Tuesday evening, and a wildfire hike to Galena Falls is scheduled for Thursday. See southtahoenow.com for details. And that's your Nevada Capital News Roundup here at KNVC 95.1 FM and on the interwebs at knvc.org. Doug Guidi serves up your news tomorrow. I'll be back on Wednesday. Thanks for tuning in. 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I'm Lori LeClaire.

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Hey, it's Jamie from the Brewery Arts Center. 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Some local love coming to the big stage. Going country with Jakota Wass and then getting funky with Jelly Bread. The Levitt Amp Carson City Music Series is broadcast live each Saturday night on KNVC, and this party goes through the end of August. And don't forget to use the hashtag MusicMoves while posting your selfies and videos during the concerts to win great prizes. Details, again, at brewerycenter.org. The Plein Air Watercolor Festival is sneaking up on us. The last day to register is Monday, August 10th. I'm always so impressed by our local and traveling watercolor artists. Yes, people come from all over to do the Plein Air Watercolor Festival at the BAC. Let's see, the Songwriter Supper Club is rolling on Wednesdays in the exhibition hall. 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Now catch it while you can. Some of the walls will be changing over very soon. Another couple of our free events right there. Yeah, you can come check out the exhibition hall for free anytime. And that Songwriter Supper Club is free. You just pay for the food you want to eat from each yummy food truck. So if you've been enjoying your BAC this summer, consider becoming a member if you aren't already. Check out the vendor opportunities. Come play with us. There's spaces you can rent for your

0: event, tax-deductible donation options, volunteer spots, and the rest of the calendar. 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
4: 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Of the Ralph Nader Radio Hour. My name is Steve Scrovan, along with my co-host David Feldman. 650, David.
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4: And our producer, Hannah Feldman. Hello, Hannah.
6: Hello, Steve. You don't look a day over 649.
4: It's over 12 and a half years we've been doing this with the man of the hour, Ralph Nader. Hello, Ralph.
7: Hello. If you're worried that you've lost control over your own children, this is the book for you. In my opinion, the best ever written on big tech controlling children and separating them from their parents, community, and nature, 5 to 7 hours a day.
4: As many regular listeners know, the effect of big tech on children has been a pet cause of Ralph's. You have heard him coin the phrases internet gulag and electronic child molesters. On today's program, we feature a significant ally in the battle against big tech's assault on children. Baroness Beban Kidron is a member of the UK's House of Lords and a former film director. She's a leading voice on children's rights in the digital environment and a global authority on digital regulation. Today, we're speaking to her about her new book, Users, How Big Tech Took Control and How to Fight Back. In the second half of the program, we welcome back Becky McLean, a retired biotech worker and research scientist. She is known as the first successful biotech whistleblower who spoke and reported on biolab safety issues of public concern. In 2010, Ms. McLean won a federal court whistleblower trial against Pfizer, Inc., which centered on free speech rights concerning biosafety and public health. She's joining us today to talk about the sloppy conditions and lack of oversight in our nation's biotech labs. As always, somewhere in the middle, we'll check in with our tireless corporate crime reporter, Russell Mokyber. But first, how can we fight back against big tech's assault on children? David?
5: Baroness Beban Kidron is a member of the UK's House of Lords and a former film director. She is a leading voice on children's rights in the digital environment and a global authority on digital regulation. She has played a central role in establishing standards for online safety and privacy across the world. And she's the author of the new book, Users, How Big Tech Took Control and How to Fight Back. Welcome to the Ralph Nader Radio Hour, Baroness Beban Kidron.
8: Great to be with you.
7: Welcome, to be sure. Listeners, this book is all really what you need to be caught up to date about what's going on with big tech, robotics, robots called artificial intelligence. I prefer the word robots because people relate to that more than artificial intelligence, not to mention regenerative artificial intelligence. But you summarize your focus in a number of ways. This book is about protecting children, but in protecting children and doing what's necessary, it also protects adults, as you pointed out. But on page 334 and 335, we can orient our listeners about what your goal is. And if you'll permit me just to quote a minute or two, where you say, quote, "The first step in alignment is to de-exceptionalize tech. to insist that the rules that govern it represents our needs, not big techs, and that the standards apply to every other powerful industry apply here too, and that the gains of progress belong to us all. It requires us to build the public muscle, legal, political, cultural, capable of setting a direction, holding the line, and changing the incentives that shape what gets built in the first place. Mark Zuckerberg, paid in millions, and with a personal wealth of billions, has built a trillion-dollar company in which even shareholders have no say. Meta's focus is on beating Sam, Elon, Xi, Congress, Commission, and Parliament. My focus is trying to stop them killing kids, culture, and democracy. Resistance, then, is not refusal. It's what remains when we refuse to lose faith. It's the fight back. It's what happens when we move from principle into practice, organized, strategic, and willing to take ground, end quote. I want to repeat to our listeners one sentence about Baroness's focus. Quote, my focus is trying to stop them killing kids, culture, and democracy, end quote. Let's start with you telling us the story of the young teenager Sewell and his mother.
8: Well, thank you for quoting from the book, and it's kind of wonderful to hear my words in your voice. That's quite a privilege. So Sewell was a young American boy who, by all accounts, from his mother and his father, both of whom I have met, was a happy kid, a thriving kid, loved his sports, liked going to school, was doing well. And then he started to change. And they really couldn't understand the change apart from a sort of an intensity about being in his bedroom, about being on the computer, and a sort of an engagement, a disinterest in almost everything else. And as they began to get more worried, he began to get more agitated and upset. And eventually he took his own life. What transpired after the event, when they actually sort of went back through the computer, through his last actions, was that he had got a chatbot friend on a company that was called Character.ai. And this chatbot had become both a, I guess, friend, an advisor, a spiritual leader, all of the things that a child might need, all inside this one thing. And he got in a very complicated relationship that was at once abusive, at another level seductive, and finally suggested that they could be together in a liminal place, which he understood to be the place that he should take his life to be with a chatbot. Now, that sounds extraordinary. And I do want to say to anybody listening, this is not the only case I know of or I have come across. There are several around the world, and there are many that thankfully have not yet ended in tragedy. But what Sewell's story shows, and in fact, it's been to the courts and there's been a certain amount of disclosure and so on, what it shows is the power of a chatbot to sort of take the attention of a human being and sort of wrap them up in an experience that they see no way out of.
7: Well, I thought that your narrative on how the robot seduced Sewell was more than chilling. And it was done very, very quickly. And then right after that, he committed suicide. Well, your book is full of examples of parents fighting back after losing control of their children, sometimes losing the life of their children, or resulting in severe mental damage. Your book is full of evidence that the Silicon Valley bosses know exactly what they're doing. It's deliberate, the business model, the manipulation, the seductions, deliberate. You showed how they've lied repeatedly before congressional and other inquiries, that they're doing everything they can to protect children, putting ads in newspapers. I added that, showing how parents can protect the children. But it just keeps getting worse and worse as the algorithms get more refined, more penetrating, more controlling of these children. And it's a horrific picture you paint. Could you give us an overview of the maliciousness of these corporations in the name of massive profits and bonuses.
8: I think even just your comment there about what is lost, you know, the creativity, the independence, the flourishing, the love of life. And as you said there, you know, it's not that every child dies, and it is such an immense tragedy when one does. And unfortunately, I know many, many dozens of parents who have lost children because of the work I do. But it is the killing of childhood that I think is a sort of a generational level crime. And let me put it this way, which is, if you hire behavioral psychologists to do vast testing on A/B, whether this particular color or this particular cut or this particular dot, dot, dot, or other people are looking, or different messaging will make that person stay longer on your site, then I think you have to accept that nothing that happens there is accidental, right? So what I explain in the book, and why I go through some pains to explain it as simply as possible, I show how the things that children experience online are deliberately designed to distract them. Now, they are there to distract them because those companies want the attention so they can advertise. They want their data so that they can perfect their commercial terms, their product. And they even want their attention to compete against the other people who are competing for their attention. So here we have an absolute sort of arms race for a child's attention. And three or four things happen as a result. First of all, that they absolutely batter them to get the attention. So whether it's notifications, whether it's messages, whether it's loops of reward, that's what it is. You hack their dopamine, they expect something, and you train them like a rat to pay attention. So that feeling you have, even in your own body or watching a child, where someone just cannot leave their phone alone, they just unconsciously pick it up and do it again. That is deliberately designed. Then, of course, there's the fact that things that are hateful, extreme, radical, travel faster. So then that means that that catches attention, and they promote material that is in itself quite damaging. You know, whether that's self-harm, whether that's manosphere, sort of misogynist, whether it's pornography for young boys, et cetera, et cetera. So once you've got the attention, then you've got the material. And then the third thing I think is really criminal, and I say this in the book, is that every single company says, but what's the problem? We're only demanding 15 minutes every 3 hours, or we're only demanding 90 seconds to post every so often. But what they forget is that a child has a game, they have several edtech things for school, they have the social media, they have the messaging apps, and this cacophony of services actually end up to a full-time occupation. Every minute of day and night that isn't absolutely spent doing something else is spent attending to this world, which leads me to my biggest complaint, if you like, you know, beyond the danger itself, which is the opportunity cost. And the opportunity cost is actually the job of growing up. Yeah. So in very young children, you see it. They can't play. They can't look at adults in the eye. Some of them have to be taught how to move because they are just focused on the screen. In preteens, it has to do with a lot of, particularly around a lot of games and addiction. And in older teens, it has to do with an obsession about how other people see them, because that is the development stage they're at. But all of that time, they are not having hobbies, they're not having friendships, they're not falling in love with each other, they're not doing sports, you know, and they're not educating themselves, they're not reading, they're not painting, they're not even having a laugh. And so that opportunity cost is not negligible, it's literally the job of growing up. And that's, I think, why in the book I call it a generational injustice.
7: We've been speaking with B-Ban Kidron, and we're allowed to call her B-Ban. She's the author of a new book called Users: How Big Tech Took Control and How to Fight Back. And she devotes 38 pages at the end of the book on how to fight back, starting with people who have fought back successfully, and then going into step by step. I want to suggest something you implied, that this corporate control that is swarming over our children, taking 5 to 7 hours a day of their time, turning their time into an addiction, which then turns into data, which turns into advertising revenue, which is the reservoir of these corporations' profits, is unprecedented in history. Children spend less time with adults and spend more time with their screens, obviously, than any time in history. These companies know what they're doing. They know what they're selling: junk food, junk drink, violent programming, exposure to nasty personal threats and comments, and pornography. You have a section on the booming pornography industry, and they're teaching them how to gamble as well. So when Susan Wynn asks in her book, a Harvard psychologist, who's raising our kids, she suggests big tech, big business. This is radicalism that's unheard of in human history. The supremacy of corporate commercialism over the broad-based civic values that have sustained societies and bound them together. Is it fair to say that these corporations are breaking up families?
8: I think it is fair to say that. And and obviously, because of the work I do, because I am involved in a lot of people who are struggling with this, my inbox, if you like, is, I sometimes call it a landscape of misery and hope. And what I mean by that is I get a lot of very, very sad stories and appeals for help and people who do express exactly what you've just suggested, that they have lost their husband to pornography, or they have lost their child to gaming, or they have lost themselves to a sense of helplessness that they cannot get beyond, or they don't know how to deal with what is effectively a corporately orchestrated addiction. Yeah. And then the hope bit, and that's why I think it's so important to talk about the fight back, is actually the realization that this is not the life they want is the beginning of their own sense of agency to say, hang on a minute, I choose my clothes, I choose my food, I have my style at home, I do my job well. I am not going to let these guys determine my relationships in this way. And they actually start to take the steps to disentangle either themselves or their kids or their whole family from this corporate control. But I do want to say very clearly to anyone listening, this is a battle you shouldn't be fighting on your own. And there is a responsibility for politicians, for both local politicians and federal politicians, national in our case, here in the UK, to actually put these companies under the same sort of strictures that all other corporate companies do. And one of the things, and I don't talk about it in detail in the book because it sort of postdates the publication, but one of the things I'm looking at is whether we can recategorize apps as products. And then they have all the product liability, the product safety, consumer rights, all the things that we expect of everything else in our life, from our food to our cars to the toys, that they would actually have to think before they roll them out, are they safe? And when they've proven unsafe, we would have a very clear set of legal approaches to exactly that.
7: B-Man, we're going to get to that in a few minutes. But right now, I want to focus on the techniques of control of these children. On page 92 of your book, in following pages, you talk about the fine print contracts that these children click onto that bound them like chains. We've called it contract peonage. And you start your section by saying, quote, a child or young person is bound by terms they cannot read, do not understand, and could not fairly consent to. Terms that transfer control, data, and value from the child to the company. The contract is not a single agreement, but a stack of documents, privacy notices, community rules, and terms and conditions written in legalese scattered across links and updated whenever it suits the company, end quote. Well, I might add, there are law professors who said they can't understand this kind of fine print, legalese, much less children. Describe how they get drawn in to these contracts and tell us why so little attention by the critical media of Silicon Valley is on these contracts.
8: Yeah, I mean, I think the thing is, it's a really good example of what I call in the book tech exceptionalism. So normally in UK law, certainly, and I believe also in the US, a child is not allowed to enter into a contract. So that's the first problem is, you know, you see that thing on your screen, they go, accept. Well, what are they accepting? Well, you know, I do workshops with children and I showed them some of the things they were accepting and they were horrified that we can actually use your photographs now belong to us. We can use them for commercial purposes if we like. Oh, we can listen into your conversation if we want to improve our product. We now own uses of your data that haven't yet been invented yet. We can share it with all our different merchants who are in our network and so on and so forth. And in one piece of research that we did a few years ago now, before the pandemic, it was shown that one accept actually turned out to be 1,000 different companies for one child. So it's like a sort of, you can imagine, it's like a starburst of accepting. You are accepting that all of these people are tracking, all of these people are vying for your attention, all of these people are taking your data, and all of these people have some sort of access. I think the other thing that I think is really a bit obscure to people, which relates to the terms, which is the more they know about you, the more they personalize their algorithm towards you. Now, that sounds very benign, but actually they don't do it to you, individual, you, Ralph, me, Beban. They do it to who we think we are, sort of commercially. So I would be middle-aged woman with a certain income in a certain place who likes this or that. Yeah. But when you take that generality, what they do is they go, oh, you're a 13-year-old boy. Well, 13-year-old boys like to look at pornography. They like to look at this. They like gaming. They like, and they push these kids. They like negative jokes about women. And then they push these kids into those spaces on the basis of what they call a tribe. And it's a commercial tribe. So it's sort of both the promise of personalization, but it's a form of entrapment. It's what they think they can keep your attention most, what they think they can sell you the most, what they think. But it's not for you. It's a signal of who they wish you were rather than a actual signal of who you are as a human being. And that inevitably drags people towards extremes because that is what they are being shown.
7: You know, the wonderful thing about your book is you spent thousands of hours with children, talking with them, teaching them, listening to them. And in these fine print contracts, you have 10 things hidden in published terms that surprise the hell out of the children. 10 things. And it's really quite insightful. Once they get a chance to analyze them, instead of just click on and be bound by them, and some of the 10 things that surprised them was that, quote, that you may be asked to pay for things retrospectively, that you don't own your own pictures or words, that ideas you have in conversations on their platform belong to them, that they can use your photo for commercial reasons without your permission, that things that might interest you means advertising, that they promise to do stuff like moderate or take things down but don't, like they own your stuff forever, end quote. I've never seen this kind of interaction with these children before.
8: I think that there is something that talking directly with children brings me, which is that young people have an absolutely sort of extraordinary desire for fairness. Now, I don't want to be the person to say, hey, guys, you know, the world ain't that fair, as you will find out as you get older. But actually, they do, both as a group and as individuals, want things to be fair. And when they go through terms and conditions with me in a workshop, we spend, you know, 90 minutes doing it. And I point out the things. I go, do you like this? Would you like that? What do you think would be better? You know, they are outraged. I mean, literally outraged that it is okay, you know, and they do say things like that is, I mean, they don't say that is criminal because that's adult words, but that's what they mean. They say, whether they're 8 or 18, they say it shouldn't be allowed. It should be against the law. Why are politicians allowing it? Why are parents not noticing? This should not be allowed. And I think their advocacy about the lack of fairness equals your own on this point, because I know it's something you care about passionately. But that fundamental is true for all of us. It shouldn't be allowed. It is not fair. It shouldn't be legal. Where the hell are the politicians?
7: Well, just taking off from your point here, you summarize it very well. On page 31, you say, I have been fighting for a formal duty of care to children for the last decade and a half. But in the absence of that better solution, why on earth would we keep giving our kids over to a sector that at best depresses a large number of them and at worst is a threat to their lives? Some companies' content or features should not have access to our children, end quote. And by the way, this is something I didn't know, listeners, and I'm quoting her. And if one in three people online are under 18, then it follows that a significant portion of the eye-watering wealth of the tech sector comes from children's data, behavior, and spending. Banning may indeed bring tech to the table, end quote. Now, there have been a lot of studies that this reaches a level of addiction where the children are addicted systematically and they can't let go. And you put a great deal of hope and reliance on laws, regulations, litigation, the kind of structure that you have referred to is imposed on pharmaceuticals or polluters or defective product manufacturers. And you use the cigarette analogy extensively. Now, Roscoe Pound, suppose I challenged you and basically said, none of your analogies can be enough for generative AI or generative robots who can create their own out-of-control activities, autonomous weapons, creation of deadly pandemic pathogens already noted in an experiment at Stanford University, Department of Defense, the Israeli military are deep into autonomous weaponry. Let me ask you this question. Is it too late?
8: So I think it's not too late. So let me just say it's not too late. And the reason is that we're not there yet with a lot of the things that we've been promised. But I want to maybe answer in two separate ways. I mean, first of all, I think one of the tricks that the tech sector has done is they've rolled everything into one. So suddenly, because they're making autonomous weapons that can self-replicate, that means they're allowed to send pornography to young boys. I don't get that. That's two different categories. So just because they own the means of production, that does not mean that they should have a free pass. And I think, you know, dealing with the sort of, I don't know whether it is the softer, but the more domestic, normal end of technology, that actually it should be regulated domain by domain. We shouldn't really need all this tech regulation. But actually, if you use tech in schools, it should prove its learning worth, just like other things that are used in schools. If we use tech to communicate, it should have the same requirements of transparency or truth-telling or whatever. And I understand that we in Europe have a different level to you in America, but the truth of the matter is we all have systems of both culture and legal control over vast swathes of digital products that are currently sitting outside of each of those domain things. So Why is an AI toy not, you know, not regulated in the same way as a toy that has a little thing saying not for under 3-year-olds, etc.? You know, and then when those things go wrong, why are not the directors, the companies, the deployers, the distributors, why are they not responsible in the same way? There is a sort of a ridiculousness. If you have an air fryer and it burns you, it gets recalled. But if you have a chatbot and it murders a kid, nothing happens.
7: Do you think the time will ever come when culturally addiction to the iPhone becomes passé and youngsters start moving away from it in quantitatively significant numbers? Now, there is a very small Luddite movement in the U.S. where youngsters, late teens, college students, are basically getting rid of their iPhone very dramatically and buying a flip phone and starting to read real books in print, newspapers in print. In other words, going out of virtual reality back to reality. This seems to me to have a potential only if it can quantitatively spread around the world. In other words, a new generation of youngsters just finds it passé, finds it something they're no longer interested in. And they want to connect with nature. They want to connect with family, with human beings, person to person. And they don't want to see the sidewalk silent, where kids no longer play outside because they're looking at screens. That would be an interesting book title, Silent Sidewalks, wouldn't it? Apropos Rachel Carson's Silent Spring. What do you think of the cultural retaliation potential here?
8: So I think it's really important. And in amongst, I think there are two sides of it. One is that the law has to catch up, that governments have to be stronger, that we have to, you know, we actually have to protect our societies, our democracy, you know, all these big things. But actually, when you get down to basics, there are two things that we all have. One is our attention. And if we don't give it to the attention economy, they are really busted. So, yes, it's a very powerful tool to spend your attention very wisely away and who you spend it with. So the worse the company, the less you spend their time. But I do think there is, I noticed the same thing that you're referring to. There's a lot of young people who've grown up with tech who are saying, when I have kids, I am not going to let them do it. And actually, in the meantime, I'm leaving my phone at the door. And it is very much in the book that I go, okay, this is what the politicians should do, but here are some things you can do. And it's everything from lifting your eye, you know, when you get on the bus and saying thank you to the driver, to leaving your phone in the hallway when you come in at night and not always being available, because that's part of the curse. If you're always available, you're always touching it, you're always on it. And actually, you could be just unavailable for a period of time. So I think you're right about that. And I think the other thing is we've got to really consider the fact that we are lucky enough for the moment to live in democracies. And in democracies, we have a choice about our politicians. And I would suggest that when public opinion shifts big time, like really shifts, the politicians start behaving differently because they can't get elected without us. So I think that also people have to understand the issue. They have to really make their own support conditional. And I say this because, you know, I wrote the book, I did a lot of public events. The first one was by accident. Someone asked me something and I said, well, you know, who in this audience, it was 600 people, who in this audience actually voted because of tech policy? Zero. Since then, I've asked every audience I've spoken to, I'm up to about 3,000 or 4,000, zero. Not one person has put it highest on their list. And I think that as jobs starting to go and people understand this issue around our children, and then they feel their own lack of control, that people are going to start saying, a little bit like they're doing at a state level in America right now around data centers, you know, they're going to go, actually, no, we don't want that. We want to be represented by people who are going to deal with the real world, the real economy, real society, and real life play for our children.
7: Let's talk about the abolitionists. There are people who are tech savvy and they see what Frankensteins are being released, unlike a pouch of tobacco. These robots can reproduce themselves in horrible ways, out of control, as scientists warned us about years ago in a famous letter by scientists to the world in 2014. And they used the word that could end humanity if we lose control of these robots. Everybody's sort of scoffing at these abolitionists, like, don't you know all the benefits that can come from this, medical, et cetera, and you're being very pie in the sky. And suppose one of their predictions occurs, massive release of deadly pathogens that kill tens and hundreds of millions of people, or a massive escape of an autonomous weapon triggering a nuclear bombs. How do you think that kind of tragedy, which is not, you know, pie in the sky, would affect all the things that you've been recommending in terms of civic, legal, cultural, regulatory controls?
8: Listen, I hope that we don't have an accident. I have to say, I live in a world of people who predominantly think there will be an accident, and they always say, I mean, it's sort of almost like an uncanny thing that they say they hope it will be a Chernobyl-level accident. That means something that is serious enough to take seriously, but not so serious it wipes us all out. And this is what I end up saying to people. Look, if it takes a Chernobyl-style accident to get political action, then at least we must be ready to say what it is we want, and that is what we work for now, yeah? If people come to their senses, like I suggest they will in the next couple of years, then we have to have a plan ready for the next couple of years and have representatives who put it into action. And if we're all blown off the face of the earth, then it won't matter what I spend my time doing. But, you know, I actually do think, and I do think it's really, really important that people feel they have agency here, that it is really convenient for people who are picking your pocket right now with your jobs, with your kids, with your attention, with your even your love life, you know, as they get involved in creating new appetites in people with what is going on online. Here they are, they're picking your pockets right now, right here, and then they want us to think about some dystopian future. And I think it's actually much, much better to say, hey, we don't like what's happening now, and we don't much like where you're headed, and we would both like to change the direction. But in the meantime, can you stop picking our pockets? And I don't say that lightly, and you've read my book. Thank you very much. I'm very honored. But in my book, at the end, I really do explain that we can have a better now. And if we have a better now, we're likely to have a better future. But we can't keep on putting off the now because the future might be a disaster. Because if that's what we do, it will be a disaster.
7: Well, in closing, we've been talking with Biban Kidron, author of the new book, Users, How Big Tech Took Control and How to Fight Back. The one area that none of us have been able to find much research on is the very source of the power of Silicon Valley, which is the advertising. We're even having trouble finding a scholar who knows much about how the inventory of free data from people everywhere given to these companies is transformed into enormous advertising revenue. If you can cut that revenue down or cut it out by different kinds of sanctions and civic resistance, you'll further weaken these robotic-generating Frankenstein companies. In conclusion, would you agree that that needs more probing and more exposure?
8: Yeah, no, absolutely it does. And I think it would be a very useful addition to the conversation.
7: Well, we're very grateful for your work over the years as a participant observer. You're far more nuanced and perceptive than most writers critical of this industry, and there's plenty of them. And I hope that you continue focusing on empowering the students and the children themselves, who, once they're given an opportunity, have a tremendously developed moral sense as Professor Robert Coles of Harvard has pointed out in his book, and they can teach us a lot along with what we can teach them. Thank you very, very much, Biban Kidron.
8: Absolute pleasure. Thank you.
4: We've been speaking with Baroness Biban Kidron. We will link to her work at RalphNaderRadioHour.com. When we come back, it's the return of a biotech whistleblower. But first, let's check in with our corporate crime reporter, Russell Mokhiber.
9: From the National Press Building in Washington, D.C., this is your Corporate Crime Reporter Morning Minute for Friday, August 14, 2026. I'm Russell Mokhiber. W.K. Kellogg said last week it will remove artificial colors from all its cereals by the end of the year. That's according to a report from the Associated Press. The change comes a year ahead of schedule. Kellogg said last August that it would remove synthetic dyes from its cereals by the end of 2027, but the company said it had identified fruit and vegetable-based juices that will give cereals like Fruit Loops and Apple Jacks their distinctive colors. Kellogg has faced pressure for years to remove artificial ingredients from its cereals, which it has already done in other countries like Canada. In 2024, dozens of people rallied outside Kellogg's headquarters and delivered petitions with 400,000 signatures asking the company to remove the artificial dyes from its cereals. For the Corporate Crime Reporter, I'm Russell Mokhiber.
4: Thank you, Russell. Welcome back to the Ralph Nader Radio Hour. I'm Steve Scrovan, along with David Feldman, Hannah, and Ralph. Our next guest was injured at work, which began a crusade to make sure it didn't happen to anyone else. David?
5: Becky McLean is a retired biotech worker and research scientist. She's known as the first successful biotech whistleblower who spoke and reported on biolab safety issues of public concern. On April 1st, 2010, Ms. McLean won a federal court whistleblower trial against Pfizer, Inc., which centered on free speech rights concerning biosafety and public health. She's the author of Exposed, a Pfizer scientist battles corruption, lies, and betrayal, and becomes a biohazard whistleblower. Welcome back to the Ralph Nader Radio Hour, Becky McLean.
10: Thank you, David. I appreciate it. Hello, Ralph.
7: Hi, Becky. Explain to our listeners what a biolab is. You worked for many years at the biolab at Pfizer in Connecticut, and your book covers the dramatic story of your confrontation with your superiors on hazards dealing with deadly pathogens. Explain what a biolab is and how many of them are around the country that most people don't know they exist in their community.
10: Well, a biolab is a place where scientists work with biological agents or biologics in general. They can work with cells, tissue culture cells, with viruses, with bacteria, with embryos, anything biological. I was a molecular biologist, which is a scientist that manipulates the genomic material within cells or within animals. And that's where we do research into development to try to find scientific breakthroughs. And at the time, my book is about working in a private laboratory at Pfizer Pharmaceuticals in Groton, Connecticut.
7: What kind of pathogens were they working on? And explain what these pathogens are and what could happen if they leak from the lab.
10: Well, pathogens can be viruses or bacteria, anything that can infect into cells, infect into animals, infect into humans. And it's not only traditional viruses or natural viruses, but in the lab, we are manipulating the genomes of these viruses for a specific research purpose. And sometimes we manipulate them to make them, unfortunately, more dangerous because we're trying to use them in the lab to answer a scientific experiment question within that. Now, if I worked in a BL2 lab, which we work with dual purpose technologies, that means that we manipulate them and for the good to answer these questions, but they also can be used to cause harm. Now, scientists in the lab don't try to use them to cause harm, of course, but if they're released in the environment, they could cause harm. In a BL2 lab, normally the agents we use should not cause a pandemic quickly, but if they're released, they could potentially cause epidemics and pandemics. But mostly, if it was released over a community, they would cause cancers, autoimmune disorders, or metabolic disorders within the population. So yes, they can be quite dangerous even in BL2 labs. And a BL2 lab is a little bit lower than BL3, which is where the coronavirus would be worked on, which caused the pandemic. But even so, BL2 labs can be very, very dangerous. And my stories about how dangerous it can be and why we need free speech to protect the public and protect workers.
7: Well, you were a very well-regarded scientist in that lab at Pfizer in Connecticut. And then you started noticing some amazingly sloppy conditions, and you started protesting, and you started feeling adverse effects on your own health and wanted copies of your own medical records from your company, and they denied. Then the conflict arose, and I can tell listeners just how courageous Becky McLean has been in that turmoil. I mean, unbelievable pressure on her, harassment, degrading her position, finally forcing her out from the company. She sued Federal District Court in Connecticut, won a free speech award of $1.3 million. But they continued harassing. They harassed your husband, who worked for the FDA. They made sure OSHA didn't come to your defense. Just start with the sloppy conditions. I think people would be stunned to hear some of your descriptions.
10: Sure. Ralph, I never imagined that doing the right thing at work would cost me my career and my health, and it would change my life forever. Now, I was an experienced molecular biologist when I went to work in an embryonic stem cell lab at Pfizer. And on my very first day, when I walked outside the lab, I asked where the break room was. And a scientist in the hallway told me that the hallway was our break room. Now, the hallway contains dangerous things, refrigerators and freezers full of biohazards, viruses, bacteria, cells of all kinds. So I was shocked because it had been decades that this was standard practice, that a break room should be separated from the laboratory and from your work environment with a separate room and a closed door. So that is the beginning of the story of Exposed, my book. And the lady in the hallway told me that she had found a test tube in her Coca-Cola, reported it to management, and management didn't do anything. Now, that's the beginning of my experience. And the same thing happened to me. We found genetically engineered viruses where we ate and drank, hazardous chemicals. And when we brought these forward to management, they ignored it. And then they ridiculed us. And then they instilled a culture of fear within the employees to raise safety issues. And of course, I continued to raise them because these were public health and safety issues, not only worker safety issues, but public health and safety issues. And I endured hostility. I was silenced. Our safety committee was silenced. And within all this retaliation, then I was exposed to a human infectious virus. And I immediately became ill. And it was a fight for my exposure records. That is, what did Pfizer expose me to so I could get medical care? And the company claimed that trade secrets superseded my rights to get that information. And so it became a big battle. And that's why it ended up in front of a jury, although the jury never heard anything about my illness because the judge would not allow that in. You have to read the story, which is a very important story because, you know, Ralph, the public wants transparency to ensure that biolabs are run ethically, safely, responsibly, and with accountability. Transparency into these matters builds public trust with science and with government. But without free speech protections for scientists and also medical physicians, transparency fails, accountability is dismissed, and the public trust hits rock bottom. And unfortunately, that's, I think, where we are today after the debacle of mishandling the COVID-19 pandemic. You know, there's a lack of trust in science and in government. And my book, Exposed, is just another example of how a lack of free speech rights in science and a lack of ethical, safe, and responsible science in corporate America has failed the American people.
7: Well, the book is gripping. I read it in Galley, and I wrote an introduction to it. It's really, listeners, a gripping book of a woman scientist up against overwhelmingly male superiors. I even sent the book to leading women's rights groups and said, this is something which you should highlight. What they really said was it wasn't in their portfolio of reforms. Well, that didn't stop Becky McLean. She got the Callaway Award for Moral Courage that my sister Claire Nader gave her a number of years ago. You just can't believe how lonely she was in her fight, how her closest friends at work veered away from her, didn't want to champion her cause, even though they were exposed as well at one level or another. But then after she left Pfizer, she became an advocate on the necessity to regulate these corporate labs, which is why the book ends with the subtitle Biohazard Whistleblower. Can you give our listeners a sense how numerous are these corporate labs that deal with pathogens, sometimes gain of function research, as it's called, to make these pathogens more dangerous for scientific purposes? And how little regulated are they by the federal and state governments? How many are there? Give us the lay of the land here.
10: Sure. Now, just to let you know, there are three types of biolabs: government, academia, and private labs. My story in Exposed is about private labs. There's, again, BL3 labs and BL2 labs. BL3 labs, there's maybe 13 in the United States, and that's where the most dangerous work occurs. BL2 labs in private industry, it's estimated to be over 1 million labs in the United States. Now, that is by some United States economic report. And the United States government doesn't even really know how many labs there are in the United States, because working at Pfizer, the campus I worked on with 6,000 scientists in it, that was designated in Connecticut as only one biolab. But there's 6,000 scientists, and there's probably around 2,000 labs just at that facility. So the amount of labs in the United States, I think, is an estimate. But it is a published report that there's over, I think it's over 1 million. I've got to check that again. But there's a lot, because they're all in our cities, everywhere. They're everywhere. And the gain of function is an arbitrary definition. So even in BL2 labs, the virus I was exposed to had a gain of function attribute to it. They had taken an HIV virus and wrapped a rabies-like protein around the virus so it could broaden its infectivity. So again, there are very dangerous technologies in these labs. There's a lack of free speech. There's a lack of health and safety rights for workers. And it's a dangerous situation, very dangerous situation. This is happening to other people in laboratories, but the lack of free speech and going up against a huge corporation is not an easy go. And that's most of all, except my case, usually is silenced.
7: You mean there's no federal regulation whatsoever of these labs and what they're dealing with?
10: Well, there's no effective oversight. The only oversight in private labs is OSHA. So I want to make the point that a barrier between a release from a biolab onto a community, OSHA is the only oversight agency when it comes to research and development, not for producing medicines and everything, but where we're producing biohazards in laboratories for basic research. And OSHA, read my book, and you ask the question, do you think OSHA is protecting the public? And it's not, because OSHA has been captured by corporate control. The example of my book is just blatantly factual that OSHA does not work for workers anymore. It works for corporations.
7: They became your adversary, actually, siding with Pfizer.
10: They sure did. OSHA stabbed me in the back after I brought credible evidence to OSHA, documented from several scientists. They threw out my case and claimed that I brought that forward to make money. I couldn't believe it. So OSHA threw out my case. And then I was able to bring a civil suit against Pfizer in trying to get my exposure records, which I never did get. But I did get substantial information to prove that my illness was caused from my exposure, which was a horrible, horrible illness.
7: You suffered a lot. A great deal, but you persisted very valiantly. And who was president at the time when OSHA defaulted?
10: It started in 2003. So it started with Bush, then Obama, Bush and Obama both. And so then I knew that both Democrats and Republicans really don't care about worker safety. They really don't. That's why I'm independent today, because until one party steps up and starts making

0: business. Well,
1: that's right.
0: Of course it's the people's business, because they're the ones who may pay the price if there's a leak from these labs. You have a group of advocates you're working with around the country to get more federal regulation. Is that getting anywhere, or are you getting anywhere in California or some receptive state?
1: Well, the only way we're going to get anywhere is to change the laws. And no, there's no legislator at this point that's really interested in going up against a $3.2 trillion industry. Maybe after all this COVID business settles down and they really realize that, hey, this is a threat. A release from a biohazard from a laboratory is a real threat. Then maybe someone will step up to the plate. But right now, no one is, Ralph. And so it's very difficult. And I feel really sorry for workers that are getting injured and then are silenced and then thrown to the curb.
0: We're out of time, unfortunately. We've been speaking with Becky McLean, author of the gripping book, Exposed, A Pfizer Scientist Battles Corruption, Lies, and Betrayal and Becomes a Biohazard Whistleblower. It's also described by its publisher, Skyhorse Publishing, as, quote, a powerful memoir of a molecular biologist's courageous fight against corporate retaliation after revealing dangerous biosafety failures in biotech labs, end quote. Thank you very much, Becky.
1: Thank you, Ralph. I really appreciate it. Thank you again.
2: 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I want to thank our guests again, Baroness Bibon Kidron and Becky McLean. 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
0: Thank you, everybody. Remember, get some more radio stations to pick up the show. 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
1: Hello, hello, hello, Carson City. Katie Marie here. It's the Afternoon Jazz Alternative, and I'm in the mood to get ready for some jazz.

Hi-de ho, hi-de. Hey, Carson City, Katie Marie here on a Monday afternoon. Sunny, bright, hot. But that's the Carson Valley, and we're all used to it by this point. Actually, the weather this week is going to be actually fairly decent. It could be a lot worse, folks. We're looking at the low 90s, maybe even high 80s as the high temperature for most of this week. And I would say, I mean, they're predicting, we'll see. Obviously, clouds today, partly cloudy Tuesday, partly cloudy Thursday, partly cloudy Friday. And then Saturday and Sunday.

sun. That is gorgeous weather. You know, it's good. Get out and golf. Get out and hike. Make sure if you're taking the dogs, though, that you're taking water for them and you're not keeping them in the sun too long. It might be okay for us, but sometimes we do have to make sure those dogs are not overheating. Not sometimes, all the time. Okay, that's my dog PSA for the day. And that's our weather. So speaking of summertime, I'm going to continue my little... some of you may have noticed I've been throwing in some different versions of summertime throughout the summer here in the Carson Valley. And I've got one from Glenn Miller, speaking of In the Mood for Jazz and Glenn Miller. In the second half, I've got their version of summertime. Actually, one. They've got several. Now, this first half hour here in hour one, I'm on an Artie Shaw kick. You're going to get some Artie Shaw. You're going to get some Count Basie, some Joe Williams, a little more Count Basie, and then maybe some Duke Ellington and Count Basie together. Doesn't get any better than that. So sit back, relax, get in the mood, and Artie Shaw is coming your way here on KNVC 95.1 FM. We're here till 4 p.m. Pacific time, so stick around if you can.

Helen Forrest sings now a little gesture of gratitude. Maybe it's for the year 1938. In any event, it's a fine song. Thanks for everything.

All right. Did you get your Artie Shaw kick for the day? That's Copenhagen. We just heard from Artie Shaw and his orchestra. Before that, Thanks for Everything. And we kicked off with Man from Mars. I think that's it for Artie Shaw for right now. Let's go to some Count Basie and Joe Williams. Every day I have the blues. Oh, man, I'm sorry to hear that.

That's Count Basie there with Stormy Monday. Before that, Count Basie with Joe Williams. Every day I have the blues. 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I'm your host, Katie Marie, here every Monday afternoon bringing you jazz. We usually start a little old school and get more progressive as the hours roll by. All right, as promised, I've now got Duke Ellington and Count Basie in the same set. Here's one called BDB. All right, catch you on the other side.

0: 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Join me and Katie Marie as we travel from the high deserts of Western Nevada to take a tour all around the Celtic world. 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

Oh, I just love that set. The Sea Jam Blues with Dave Grusin. That just sounds like some musicians having a really good time playing with each other. And that's what it should be all about. Okay, as promised, here's Glenn Miller's version of Summertime here on the Afternoon Jazz Alternative. Don't forget, you're here on KNBC 95.1 FM. I am Katie Marie, and here's a little bit of summertime coming your way now.

Look at me now. That's Scott Hamilton there making a nice groove. Before that, Glenn Miller's version of Summertime for Today. It is summertime, and this week, you know, it's hot, but we can't complain because it could be a whole lot worse. That's right, folks. High of 90 or 88. That ain't nothing here for us in the Carson Valley. We've got time for one more. Here's a nice long set. It's called Where or Wayne. I'm not mispronouncing. That's Where or Wayne from Jack DeJohnette. Let me get that name a little bit better pronounced. Jack DeJohnette. How about that? That's a little bit cleaner. All right. We'll catch you in the second hour here on the Afternoon Jazz Alternative. I'll be back. Hope you will be too.

0: 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It is I, the not-so-humble host of the Pop Culture Kaboom radio show, Jimmy Jones.
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3: Welcome to Hour 2 of the Afternoon Jazz Alternative. I'm your host, Katie Marie. If you're just joining us, we've got this hour plus one more. We're here till 4 p.m. Pacific time here in the Carson Valley. Anywhere else in the world if you're going to go online. That's right, knvc.org. Hit the Listen Live button and you can hear us from anywhere in the world. I'm your host, Katie Marie, here every Monday afternoon. Bring new jazz of all sorts. We a little old school in that first hour. We're going to modernize things a little bit here. And don't forget, at the bottom of our first 30 minutes, I try and come up with some music that motivates you to get up and move. Dance if you want. Dancing is good. Not everybody's comfortable about how their dancing abilities are, so I call it get up and move. Some people just get up and march. Kind of what I do, because I'm not that great a dancer myself. If I'm alone, yeah, I'll dance. If I'm with other people, there's other people in the studio, nope, I'm probably just going to march in place. That's my comfort level. You got to find yours, but we got 30 minutes before we get there, so you got time to think about it, get your energy bar, get your coffee in place. Let's kick off this hour with the Gerald Wilson Orchestra of the 90s with Back to the Roots.

Dave Grusin, there's a boat that's leaving soon for New York. Ooh, I'd like to be on it. I do love spending time in New York City. Before that, we had some Coleman Hawkins and Lester Young with I'm Fur It Too. Yep, two of them together, one of my favorite combos. And before that, the Gerald Wilson Orchestra of the 90s with Back to the Roots. You're listening to the Afternoon Jazz Alternative here on KNBC 95.1 FM. I'm your host, Katie Marie, loving it every Monday afternoon when I get to spend some time with you. Let's finish up this first 30 minutes of Hour 2 with some John Coltrane, a set called After the Crescent. And be ready, I'm going to get you up and moving after the break. So don't run away, please.

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1: Not only are we going to get up and move, but here's some place we can go to with it. Here's Buddy Rich and his big band with Take the A Train. Find your groove, get up and move.

That is indeed the original issue of Dexter Digs In by Dexter Gordon himself. Before that, Jay McShann with Hands Off. We had some Red Holloway in there with The Chase. Oscar Peterson with Here's That Rainy Day. Nope, not going to happen this week, but that's okay. And we kicked it off with Buddy Rich and his big band with Take the A Train. Always a good set. I'm going to finish up now with Weather Report. Haven't played them much at all on the Afternoon Jazz Alternative, but here they go with a set called, yep, Birdland.

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1: Hour three here on the Afternoon Jazz Alternative. Katie Marie here. Let's get it going with some Houston Pearson.

Some Lionel Hampton there with Moon Over Miami. Before that, Ahmad Jamal with For My Daughter. Yeah, we've mellowed it out a little bit this hour. We had some Tony Bennett, If I Could Be With You. That is definitely some classic Tony Bennett. Before that, Gary Smitten with Suburban Eyes. Some Sarah Vaughan in there for you, If This Isn't Love. And we kicked off with Houston Pearson, Stolen Sweets. Let's keep it going. Here's another. Yep, played Oscar in the previous hour. He's going to get some more. It's an upbeat set by Oscar called 3 O'Clock in the Morning. Let's go.

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Got some Ken Pepulowski Quintet there for us with The One I Love. Before that, some Gerald Wilson Orchestra with The Serpent. Milt Jackson was in there with You Go to My Head. And, of course, this is I'm not saying anything about the weather, but Bella Fleck is. This is Bella Fleck and the Flecktones with Storm Warning. Nope, not coming your way, folks, but I did like the set, so that did come your way. You're listening to the Afternoon Jazz Alternative. I'm your host, Katie Marie, and I'm looking at the clock, and we are out of time. I've got time for one more, though. We're going to throw it your way, so this will have to do until next week. And I just can't resist. Here's Lionel Hampton with On the Sunny Side of the Street. Hey, as always, thanks for being part of community radio here at 95.1 FM KNVC, and we'll catch you next week.

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2: In terms of the outcome of the First World War, land empires lose and maritime empires win. The Germans lose, the Ottomans lose, the Russians, they also lose. And the fact that the land empires lose, the fact that Germany loses, is relevant to the rise of National Socialism. In the late 19th century, empire was all but totally unquestionable. It was the way things were, and it was the way things had been for centuries.
3: That's Timothy Snyder, and this is Alternative Radio. I'm David Barsamian. This edition of AR features Timothy Snyder on the world of empire. From the ancient world to modern times, tyrants had dreams of empire, and they would realize those dreams through conquest. The purpose of empire is to expropriate the land, labor, raw materials, and markets for the imperial hegemon. Language is a factor. Euphemisms like freedom, democracy, and liberation are deployed to cover the nefarious activities of the dominant power, in this case, the United States. Sending in the Marines and aerial bombardment is always an option, but Washington also uses boycotts, blockades, and sanctions to bring to heel designated enemies. When not directly intervening militarily, the United States also exercises control and domination through a series of quislings, local collaborators. The world of empire exists with new shapes and forms. Our guest today is Timothy Snyder. He's professor of European history at the University of Toronto. He's the author of many books, including Black Earth, Our Malady, and On Tyranny. And now, Timothy Snyder.
2: There are a couple of very fundamental reasons why we have to start with the notion of empire. You can't really understand how you get to Leninism, Stalinism, or how you get to fascism, National Socialism, without understanding the world of empire that came before. You probably already are considering, given the world that we're living in, the various ways that parliamentary democracies or republics can break down and become other kinds of regimes. You might be thinking that one reason why this happens is that the nation itself had a certain proclivity to decline in this direction, that there's a German exceptionalism or a Russian exceptionalism or an American exceptionalism which leads people in this direction. You might be thinking that it has to do with the wrong ideology, that people get the wrong ideas in their heads, and as a result of that, politics changes. You might be thinking that it has to do with an economic catastrophe, that after a Great Depression or a world financial crisis, regimes collapse and change. Or you might be thinking that it has to do with some kind of national trauma, a defeat.

0: in war, humiliation. I'm not saying that any of these ideas are completely wrong. What I am saying is that all of these explanations have to do with a larger scale. They have to do with the global scale, whether it has to do with international relations or the scale of the ideologies or the nature of the economic problem or the nature of the trauma, all of these turn out to be global. And so the explanations that we have tend to focus on the national scale. But I don't think you can actually explain these sorts of transitions without a global scale involved. So all the ways in which we might be trying to explain the rise of totalitarianism must have to do with the global scale. These transitions tend to be connected with the imperial legacy. They tend to be connected with what I think is the basic question of contemporary politics, which is, what is the right form of politics after empire? Or can you do democracy without empire? Those are not easy questions. Another way that the imperial past directly matters is a legacy of inequality and exploitation. That's a legacy of empire. And then, of course, there's also the issue of imitation, that if there is a legacy of empire, then that can be the thing that we imitate moving into the future. So, the age of empire. We have to have a sense of what empire was for the reasons that I've given you, but also just because it's the dominant feature of about 500 years of world history. We can't really understand the history of the world in the 20th century without the previous five centuries or so. And I think it's not really arguable that the main feature, or at least a major feature of the history of the previous 500 years, was the empire. So by empire, what do I have in mind? And here, it's very important to understand that there are different kinds of state forms. And here, I'm going to fight against a general, lazy, lackadaisical tendency of the last, let's say, 35 years or so, which is to say that history is essentially over, you know, for better or for worse, this is it. That idea has become very central, and it's important to strip that away because one can't understand the possibility of a change of internal regime unless one realizes that history contains lots of possibilities. And what one has to understand is that changes of regime inside a country are very often connected to a change in world order. Consider the politics of the United States of America. And in the United States of America, you can see that changes in the structure of domestic politics are accompanied by, let's call them, queries about the nature of the world order. Is it acceptable to invade other countries and abduct heads of state? Is it acceptable to talk about recolonizing other people's colonies? Let's put it very generously, there's a conversation in the United States about the nature of the world order, which is directly related to the kind of authoritarian regime change which is underway inside the United States. We can't handle the question of domestic politics and radical change without having a sense of what empire is. The whole rhetoric of this question is phrased around the balance between a republic and an empire. If you have seen the Star Wars movies, they're framed entirely around the classical question of republic and empire. It is no accident that the good guys are from a republic which falls and the bad guys are from an empire which rises. The notion is that there is an alternative between republic and empire, and that for an empire to rise, a republic must fall. That these are the two possible alternatives. One intellectual binary which can be helpful is to think of a republic and an empire as being alternatives. We get this, of course, from the history of Rome, where republics and empires alternated. And in this binary, you would then think of a republic as having citizens, whereas in an empire, you would tend to have subjects. Another way to think about the difference between empire and republic is center and periphery. So in a republic, in principle, all of the areas are equal. There isn't a metropole, which is the center of everything, and then provinces, which don't matter. Whereas in an empire, there tends to be a metropole, a big city where the wealth and power is concentrated, and an unself-consciously unequal relationship with the periphery, with the rest of the territory. So then we have to ask, how old is this notion of empire? Has politics always been this way? I want to note that even though today I'm going to be talking about empires, it's important to remember that these are not the only forms of politics possible. We're about to go through 3,000 years of history very quickly, and then 500 years of history less quickly. And when we follow a narrative line like this, you could get the impression that all there was in the world the entire time that I'm talking was empire, and that the only form of politics that is possible, therefore, must be this unequal form of politics. That is not necessarily the case. Alongside the forms of polities that I'm talking about, there were other kinds of political organizations as well. And that right from the beginning of politics, there were alternatives to the kinds of systems that I'll be talking about. I'm about to start with ancient Mesopotamia very quickly, but even as in Mesopotamia, there were forming city-states and then empires, walled cities with huge temples and concentrations of power. There were also, at the same time, other people, for example, north of the Black Sea in what's now Ukraine, who seemed to have much more decentralized forms of politics without visible centers of power, and where the relations between men and women, for example, seem to have been very different. Let's move on to actual empire then. The first kinds of polities we know about look pretty imperial. They are the city-states of Mesopotamia, today's Iraq, a bit into Iran. The first major empire that we know about is called the Akkadian Empire, arises around 2300 BC. That empire is paradigmatically the sort of thing I was just talking about, major cities, cities asserting unequal relations over other cities, cities able to extract wealth from people who are working in very unequal relationships in the countryside. And here comes another very important feature, which is directly connected to empire from the beginning, and that is writing. So in the ancient Mesopotamian city-states, and then in Sumeria and the Akkadian Empire, and then in the Persian and Assyrian empires that followed, there was writing. Writing seems to be directly implicated in imperial forms of rule from the beginning. The more pastoral, nomadic, decentralized, contemporary kinds of political entities were illiterate or had very limited forms of written communication, whereas writing seems to have allowed for not only more complicated commercial relationships, which is where it seems to have begun as a way to record debts, but also to allow for an imperial bureaucracy. Writing allows for imperial organization. It also allows for the creation of a class of scribes or bureaucrats, because, of course, not everybody is literate. You don't get to situations where very many people are literate until the 20th century. It's when writing becomes and reading become general, arguably, that something like mass politics or even democracy in a mass sense become possible. Literacy has existed for, 5,000 years plus, but for almost all of that 5,000 years, it has been the property of a very, very small number of people, scribes, bureaucrats, priests. So writing allows for the creation of organizational power. So empire is economic, it's about exploitation. Empire is organizational, it's about a center that is organizationally superior to the places it conquers, but it's also about legacy. There's a symbolic aspect. Okay, so there was a powerful antique notion of the translation of empire, where the notion was that there was one empire, it was replaced by another empire, it was replaced by another empire. So you would have an Akkadian empire, then you might have a Persian empire, an Assyrian empire. And then we get to the Greeks. For many people, the Greeks would be the enlightened contrast with these early empires. Whereas these early empires, from the Greek point of view, were barbarian and despotic and their learning was limited. The Greeks, actually the 4th century Greeks, the Greeks were something else. The Greeks were democrats. The Greeks were the founders of science and math and so on. Now, upon inspection, this breaks down pretty quickly. It was the Mesopotamians who did much of the heavy lifting when it comes to math and astronomy. But there's a very specific point with the Greeks which I want you to grasp. It is true, of course, that in some of the Greek city-states, there was democracy. It's a cliche, but there's a reason why we use a Greek word for democracy. However, democracy in Greek city-states, where they had it, was a matter for the citizens. And there are two points about the citizens that I want you to think about when we think about blurring now the notion between a republic and an empire, or when we think about this larger historical problem of how you do a democracy which is not imperial. The first thing to think about is that inside a Greek city-state, not everybody was a citizen, right? The women, obviously not. The slaves, obviously not. And not even all of the non-slaves. So the citizens were a minority. They were a voting minority. They did, in fact, have debates. They did, in fact, model and exemplify some of the things that we think of as positive about democracy. But the citizens were a limited class of the population of a city-state. That's the first thing I want you to notice. The second thing I want you to notice is that to be a citizen meant that you were allowed to colonize other places. One of your rights as a citizen was to colonize places beyond your own city-state. And of course, from your point of view as a citizen, that is a very important right. That could be a very nice thing for you to do. However, it illustrates very nicely the connection between democracy and empire. The people who have the right to vote are the same people who have the right to take land when there's conquest. Those things in Greece were integrally, organically connected. This brings us to Rome. So Rome is, at least in the English-speaking world, Rome is the paradigmatic empire. Rome is what brings us this binary opposition between republic and empire, which is so important in our language and perhaps in our practice. Okay, what other very important idea does Rome bring us, students? Yeah, okay, bigger, grander, yes, definitely true, the Senate, yes, multi-chamberal parliaments, absolutely, but very broadly, when I say Rome, what do you think of? Yes. What happens to Rome? It falls. That's what I was looking for. Thank you. So Rome doesn't really fall, by the way. Rome is transformed by the people who come into Rome. People who are from today's Ukraine, Goths and Huns, transform the Roman Empire. They run it for a while by themselves. There is no moment when Rome falls. The reason why everyone loves the notion of the fall of Rome, And this is worth noticing, again, for today's politics, is that if Rome fell, then you get to have a very clear question about why it fell. And at the time, the popular answer was, it fell because of the Christians, because Rome had converted officially in the 4th century to Christianity. So a very popular answer at the time was, Rome falls because of the Christians. The Christians made us weak. The Christians led us to abandon the proper gods. We weren't making the right sacrifices. It's the Christians' fault. But the point of this is that if something falls, then someone must be to blame. So today when people talk about empires falling, it's usually not the Christians who are to blame, but in fact it's usually the Christians who are doing the blaming, at least on our continent. But somebody has to be to blame. Who is to blame for the fall of the Roman Empire? Who is to blame for the fall of the United States? One of the things we have to know about empire is the way that we think about empire, implicitly or half explicitly, and how that affects the way we think about our own situation. And this is going to be, by the way, very relevant to Italian fascism and German National Socialism. The Roman Empire, even when it does cease to control West European politics, it continues for another 1,000 years in the East with its capital in Constantinople. The Roman Empire doesn't actually cease to exist until Constantinople is conquered by the Ottomans in 1453. So roughly 1,000 years on. Okay, so now let's take a step back. In these classical empires we've been talking about, the bodies of water were the Tigris and the Euphrates rivers, and the world ended at what we now call the Persian Gulf, or they were the Mediterranean Sea and the Black Sea. The Atlantic, which was just called ocean, was terrifying and unknown, right? So when the Romans conquered Britain and they went across the English Channel, they were touching ocean, and that was thought of being something which was incredibly courageous, like to the point of being foolhardy, because the Mediterranean, everyone knew. And the Black Sea was very difficult, but it was familiar. But ocean, the Atlantic, was terrifying and unknown. And I'm noting this because this is going to be a major difference between the Romans, the Greeks, and everyone before, and then what is going to come next. Okay, so when Rome breaks, there is the emergence of Islam and Islamic states. And what that means is that the North African part of the Roman Empire breaks away and becomes something else. So Rome was an empire around the Mediterranean and further east. Christianity in Europe is something different because the Roman Empire converts to Christianity, but then after the Roman Empire ceases to control Western Europe, the Northern African part becomes Muslim, mostly. There are big exceptions, of course. Christians in Egypt, Jews, of course. But in general, Northern Africa, which had been part of Rome and securely Christian, becomes something else. And so the story of European empire, or the story really of the creation of Europe, is the story of north of the Mediterranean. And I mention this just because it's a huge historical break. This whole notion of Europe, which may seem permanent and age-old and so on, has to do with the break between Islam and Christianity, which happens around the time that Roman power is ceasing to function. So after Roman power ceases to function, Christianity continues to spread northward into Europe, even when Roman power is no longer a factor. And this leads to the creation of a number of early medieval European kingdoms. The creation of these European states, which were in rivalry among one another, led to a reaction in the north on the part of the people that we call the Vikings. And the Vikings are the people from Europe who carry out the first, let's call it, mini-globalization. The Vikings from roughly the year 750 to roughly the year, let's say, 1100, are present in Greenland, Iceland, of course Scandinavia, where they're from, all the way through Europe and into much of Asia and the Middle East, and also a bit in Northern Africa. In one way or another, for those 400 or 500 years, Scandinavians, with their maritime technology, are able to spread around the world. That is the forerunner of the major European age of exploration. The difference between this and the previous empires is that in the coming European Age of Empire, exploration is going to go across ocean, across the Atlantic Ocean, across the Pacific Ocean. That's going to be the main difference. The primary causes of this have to do with disease technology and the Ottoman Empire. The period of the Black Death begins in 1346 and wipes out roughly a third of the European population. And in the recovery from the Black Death, there's also a major economic revival and economic transformation. The second thing which happens has to do with the year 1453. In 1453, the Ottoman Empire takes Byzantium. This has a huge effect on world trade. Up until that time, the main way that Europeans could trade with the world was a land route, which would go from Europe in various ways across the Near East or across the steppe into China, into East Asia. When the Ottoman Empire takes Constantinople in 1453, Constantinople is, of course, today Istanbul. This is one of the last steps in the creation of a vast Near Eastern and European empire, which now controls the trade routes to China. Okay, so 1453 is a turning point in economic history for this reason as well. And then the final thing which happens is that the Hundred Years' War in Europe come to an end in 1453 as well. Okay, so in 1453, Europe is recovering from war. Europe is recovering from plague. And the major trade route to the rest of the world has been blocked by the Islamic Ottoman Empire. In addition to the technology of improved ships and navigation, those are the factors which allow for the exploration of the world and the Age of Empire, which is our major subject. Okay, So to jump ahead to what this means, the main thing which happens now is that five quite small European countries come over the course of the next 400, 500 years to control or to at least dominate, establish some kind of form of economic or political hegemony over much of the rest of the world. Tiny countries come to control huge swaths of the world by way of maritime power. And what's different about these empires from previous empires is that they depend upon ships crossing oceans, and they are not contiguous. So the British Empire, the Dutch Empire, the Portuguese Empire don't necessarily touch one another. Okay? That may seem like a small thing, but it's something which is enabled by the global scale. Other empires are going to join this, but our main players here are going to be these small European countries. This all begins with an attempt, as I said, to reestablish trade. What do you do to get to Asia if you can no longer walk or take a horse? Well, there are two possible ways. You can go down around Africa, which is what Vasco da Gama does in 1494, or you can head west across ocean, right, across the Atlantic, and that's what Christopher Columbus did in 1492. In both cases, the motivation was trade. It was to get to markets that people already knew existed in Asia. In both cases, the consequence was the creation of empires in the New World, as it was called, because what we now call North America and South America were not known to Europeans, and also in Africa, as Europeans go around Africa, and also in Asia. So the first two countries who were successful in this are the Portuguese, number one, and the Spanish. The Portuguese and the Spanish both control, reach, and control large parts of what's now South America. Spain destroys other empires, the empires of the Aztecs and the Incas. There were roughly 10 million people in these domains, and roughly 90% of them are killed. The Portuguese control what's now Brazil and other parts of South America, but the Portuguese also, because they go around the Cape, they go around Africa, they make their way to India, they manage to establish colonies and trade presence in Africa and in Asia as well. In the late 16th century and 17th century, the Dutch and their East India Company largely supplant the Portuguese in Asia. For a time, it's the Dutch who are the major maritime power in the world. And this, by the way, is an example of a phenomenon which I'm going to mention now in case I forget to mention it later. There are lots of nice little European countries now. And, you know, like Belgium or like the Netherlands, they may not remind you in the first conversation that they used to have incredibly advanced and exploitative imperial relationships with much of the world. And I'm just noting that, right? Because like in this post-imperial world, one of the things which happens in Europe in general is that all the European countries go back to, oh yes, well, we've always been like little tiny countries in Europe, and mainly, you know, we've been nice to each other, except for those world wars. And the world wars were a bad thing, but we've learned from them. And what doesn't happen very often in European history is connect those world wars to a world of empire, of which they were the last stage, incidentally. And in the Second World War is in large measure an attempt to recreate something like an empire, right, on these models. The Dutch are just a wonderful example of this, because if you go to the Netherlands and you go to art museums, you see the spectacularly good art, which is largely about trade and ships and the nice things that bourgeois households get because of this trade. And that amazing art is all a result of this moment, but it's now within a national framework somehow, right? It's a Dutch art museum. It's not a museum of the Netherlands and the world. It's a Dutch art museum. The same goes, you know, for Belgium. What could the Belgians have possibly done wrong? Well, they established one of the most extraordinarily exploitative relationships in the history of the modern world with Congo. But when you get to a Belgian art museum, everything is framed in a national way, and it's hard to understand what these relationships actually are.
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0: Okay. Slavery. It's important to understand that, so far as we can tell, slavery has been present from the beginning, and that political organizations have tended to be in the business of enslaving people and selling them. Or trading them for something shiny. This goes back way before the world empires that I'm talking about. So there will be changes in slavery when it becomes a global phenomenon. But in order to understand the global phenomenon, it's also important to recognize that slavery is present essentially everywhere you look in history until quite recently. And sadly, even in the modern world, it's much more present than one would like to think. But in the histories of smaller states and larger states, you see that there's a very distinct moment often where some sort of clan finds a way to enslave people around them and to sell them for something that they want. And this is a fairly universal tendency in modern world history. What happens then is that sometimes these enslaving relationships become more profitable when someone else comes into the picture who creates an external demand for slaves. A very important example of this is the case of Eastern Europe in the 700s and 800s and 900s, when the Vikings from Scandinavia, they made a tremendous amount of profit by going into what is now northwestern Russia, the Baltics, Belarus, and Ukraine, and enslaving people at scale and selling them southwards by way of intermediaries to Islamic empires who had demand for the people who we might now see as Europeans were trading other Europeans into Asia for silver. This is just one example, though, of a general phenomenon. If my clan is enslaving your clan, and then it turns out that there's a lot of money to be made, I will keep enslaving your clan, and I will do it more ambitiously in order to make that money. And this is just this is a pattern, unfortunately, which is general. What happens with, let's call it globalization, is the technology of movement becomes more impressive, then the technology of the slave trade also becomes more impressive, and people are carried for longer and longer distances to make these profits. I say all of this because if we don't understand that slavery was already a well-established form of human activity before we get to the age of empire, we can't really understand how slavery becomes so important, because these are transitional stages. So now we'll get to the global history of slavery, which largely has to do with Africa and the New World. Okay, a couple of things about Africa. So the first thing is that in Africa in the 19th century, there was a state system. That state system had largely survived the first few centuries of European colonialism. Because in contemporary discussions of slavery, what often happens is people say, oh, well, the Europeans, they did this terrible thing and they enslaved Africans. And yes, they did a terrible thing, they enslaved Africans. But you can only understand that if you know that slavery had been part of human history before that. It's not like they invented it. They just did it at a much larger scale. And then one of the counterarguments is, oh, no, it was the Africans' fault because, look, the Africans enslaved one another. Yes, the Africans did enslave one another. And so did everybody else pretty much over the course of human history, right? So one has to understand that, like, things get bigger. They grow to a larger scale. And the transatlantic slave trade is, you know, from a contemporary ethical point of view, an atrocity on a much larger scale than previous forms of slavery. But it can only exist because of the traditions and the political possibilities that were already there. Okay, so what happens then is that slavery, which had been a Black Sea phenomenon, a Mediterranean phenomenon, suddenly becomes an Atlantic phenomenon as the technology changes and as the possibilities change. And much of the slaving takes place in Africa, with some Africans exploiting other Africans, or with often Arab slave traders organizing things, but for what is now a much larger economic demand, which is in the New World. Many of the things which are coming from the New World, and for which human beings will be enslaved on the scale of millions, are not, strictly speaking, necessary. They're things that we enjoy. And I just mention this because, like, enjoyment and pleasure are always important factors in human history, and they're not necessarily the ones that we're the most self-aware about, And so like the things that we're addicted to, the things that we really like, the things that start to seem necessary to us, those may be the engines of dramatic changes, even though we don't necessarily notice it because, oh, this is just something that I like. In order to see how this all works, the cruelty and the oppressiveness and the mass death and trauma involved in slavery has to do with trade in things like sweeteners, sugar, right, molasses, things that made life more pleasant, but which weren't necessarily, strictly speaking, necessary. So with the opening of the Atlantic and with all of the money which could be made in the New World, slavery then becomes a much larger phenomenon. It becomes a much more African phenomenon. And the key centuries here are the 17th and the 18th century. For the colonization of Africa, though, there's an irony of the slave trade, and that is this. In the 17th and 18th centuries, when the slave trade becomes tremendously important for the Spanish, the Portuguese, and then later for the English colonizers of the New World, during that period, the trade with Africa in human beings is largely on the coasts. So it would be on the coasts that the Europeans would interact with whoever was providing them with the slaves, right? This did not require any penetration of the African continent. So during the slave trade, of course, slavery exacerbated, worsened, in some cases brought down interior African political units, but the contact points were on the coast. And I have to set this up because there's an irony which I need you to understand now. Over the course of the 18th century, some of the important European states abandoned slavery and the slave trade. France in 1794, the British in a longer process from 1807 to 1833, the Ottoman Empire in the third quarter of the 19th century. Over the course of the 19th century, most European powers ceased to allow the slave trade and then eventually emancipate slaves or make slavery illegal. What happens then is that the European trade with Africa, which had been in slaves on the coast, becomes a penetration of Africa for other goods. So it's the end of the slave trade, which is a precondition for what becomes the race, what's called the race for Africa, in the last quarter of the 19th century, where Europeans become aware of other resources. The ivory trade was hugely important in all of this, but also palm and oils. And so things that people need, but also things that people wanted, become the subject of a more and more thorough European penetration of Africa over the course of about two decades, the 1880s and the 1890s at the end of the 19th century. And this is post-slave trade. It's what happens after the slave trade is over. This brings us to Britain and France. The last two major world powers in chronological order are the British and the French. And of course, Canadian history is all about the contest between the British and the French and how that turns out. So the first English colonies are quite late, relatively speaking, in North America, the 1580s or so. The British are in the shadow of the Dutch until pretty deep into the 17th century. The point where British and French preponderance was decided was the Seven Years' War of 1756 to 1763, after which Canada and India both shift to being chiefly under British hegemony. And then it's also in North America where you have, in the American War of Independence in 1776, the first European-on-European anti-colonial struggle. There will be others after that. The American Revolutionary War is an interesting example of European settlers who are revolting against the main European power, which is Great Britain, using what we would now call an anti-colonial line of argumentation. It's not just important because it begins the history of the United States, and with the British removed, so after not so much the Revolutionary War, but after the War of 1812, the British are essentially removed from the United States part of the North American continent, which allows the Americans to proceed very quickly westward over the course of the 19th century, very quickly westward across the Pacific. So it's important for that reason, but it's also important for the reason that I mentioned earlier with respect to the Greeks. So the American founders were students of Greece and Rome. They were Enlightenment thinkers, And you can see in the early American state the same tension, broadly speaking, that one sees in Athens or in the Greek city-states. Namely, that yes, unlike the British Empire, the United States of America was established as a constitutional republic where the predominant political condition was meant to be a condition of citizenship. However, it reproduces, roughly speaking, it reproduces the condition that one finds in ancient Greece, which is, yes, we are citizens, we're not subjects of a king, but not everybody is a citizen, and there's slavery. The arguments that Americans made on behalf of slavery were very often precisely that the Greeks had slaves and the Romans had slaves, and it's an integral part of having a republic or a democracy to have slavery. The debates in the 1840s and 1850s leading up to the Civil War, those kinds of arguments were very often made. And they were made after the Civil War, and in fact, they're being made today as well. That, so yes, it's a republic and there are citizens, but not everybody is a citizen. Women obviously can't vote. People without property can't vote. And of course, slaves can't vote. That's the starting condition of the American Republic. And I say this because republic and empire, it's a binary conceptually, but it's not necessarily a binary in history. You can be a republic and you can also have imperial tendencies, right? And so the question is, can you actually get all the way to a republic? Can you, and if so, like, doesn't that require you understanding your own imperial history? So, I mean, again, I'll just toss this out as a possible connection to the events of the day. But when ICE is invading American cities now, does this not look like some kind of late-stage imperialism? Does it not look a little bit like an empire which, in addition to considering other countries it might invade and so on, is also having it out against its own history, where the people who identify themselves with the original settlers, which is what the word American can often mean in a white supremacist environment, that where the people who identify themselves with the original settlers are saying, well, the rest of you are not American, or the rest of you don't belong here. And I mean, I raise this as questions, right? I mean, these are fresh things, and so there aren't clear answers. But might that not be one answer to the question of what happens after empire, which is that you just keep doing it? Now, I want to move to the European continent. And we're now reaching the point where some of this will start to have some more obvious relevance to what happens in the totalitarian 20th century. The French Revolution also bears within it a very obvious tension between the notion of a republic and an empire. That tension is expressed in French history in the alternation between the state forms of republic and empire, explicitly or implicitly. And from the beginning, it's expressed in the immediate transition from a revolution made in the name of creating a republic into the Napoleonic Wars. And the particular way that it comes out in French history is the notion that we are simultaneously liberating the entire French nation. And as we do that, we are bringing liberation to other people abroad, right? Which is, of course, a very attractive idea, that you can simultaneously free yourself, and part of freeing yourself is that you create a mass army, and then that mass army goes out and defeats the noble, feudal, limited armies of other countries, and then what you're bringing to them is liberation. That is an appealing political idea, and it's a slightly different way that republic and empire can be connected from the very beginning. That if I have done such a wonderful job of liberating myself, I have had a national revolution, that makes me the lodestar, the example for everyone else. And if I'm invading them, I cannot possibly be doing anything else besides liberating them because I have this political knowledge which no one else has. And so the early 19th century, the Napoleonic Wars, reveal that particular way of doing a politics of republic, which can also feel like a politics of empire. Napoleon, of course, said that he was out to clear empire away from Europe. And he did defeat empires, and he did destroy ancient entities like the Holy Roman Empire in the middle of Europe, which had existed for centuries and centuries. He did do those things, and then he put his brothers-in-law in charge. Putting your brother-in-law in power is not exactly the same thing as liberating people. The point, though, is the tension here. a republic is created, and the very first thing, or one of the very first things that republic does, is that it liberates other countries. Liberation, in quotes. And over the course of the 19th century, the French pioneer a version of politics, which will be called Bonapartism. Bonapartism means, I have come to power, and democratic reforms maybe are desirable, but they seem very difficult to me. But I have an idea, and that is I'm going to invade another country. Okay, so I'm putting this a little bit cynically, but what Bonapartism means is that you take the attraction of democratic politics, but rather than going through the painstaking process of the democratization of your own society, you direct that energy at some other country. And by a kind of logical magic, the fact that you're intervening in another country in the name of democracy must mean that you yourself are a democracy. Because if you weren't, you wouldn't be intervening in their country in the name of democracy. Okay, there's a flaw in that logic, but it's a very powerful political logic. And it's pioneered by the French, but then it's taken up about a decade later in a slightly more cynical but interesting form by the Germans. What's special about the Germans? What's special about the Germans historically is that you'll notice they weren't on the list of those small European countries which had major world empires. The Germans do in the 19th century have a presence. They have a presence in the Pacific. They have two zones of colonization in Africa. But they do not take part in this major wave from the, let's say, the 1490s to the 1890s of European colonization of the New World, Africa, and Asia. There is no Germany. There is no German state until January of 1871, when the Germans defeat the French and when they take this Bonapartist logic to the next level. In the Bonapartist logic, I say, we are a democracy, we are a republic, and therefore we're going to help other people become a democracy or a republic. What Bismarck does is that he takes the democracy part out. What he says is, we are a nation, and therefore it is our destiny to bring together everyone who belongs to our nation inside Europe. That, again, it can seem progressive because you're saying, I'm bringing the nation together. But interestingly, what's missing from it is any notion of equality. The Bismarckian solution to German unification was to say, by way of military power and dramatic military victories, I'm going to solve the national question. And the victories were dramatic. The defeat of the Habsburg monarchy first, the defeat of the French later on. These were dramatic military victories which allowed one German state, Prussia, to become the center of a larger unification project, which is completed in the Hall of Mirrors in Versailles in January 1871. The point is that what Bismarck does, and this is his major innovation, and this is also very pregnant, has consequences for the future, is that he says, I'm going to unify the nation by way of military force. It's the military force which becomes the crucial thing. There's actually no notion that it has anything to do with democracy for anybody. It's just the nation. So the category of the nation replaces the category of the republic or of a democracy. Bismarck doesn't claim to be founding a democracy. He's against it. What he's doing is he's establishing a Reich. He's establishing an empire. But it's an empire for the German people. Right. The German word for empire, which is Reich, becomes the name of the German state. It doesn't even pretend to be a republic or to be a democracy. So that is the imperial logic coming home. And it's coming home in a very important place, which is Germany. Because Germany, by the end of the 19th century, it's surpassing the English to becoming the most important industrial power in the world. And so the logic of German unification is also partly a logic of markets, and the logic of German imperialism after German unification is also going to be partly a logic of markets. There are a few things that I want you just to catch from all of this. The first is that this has largely been a history of small European domains who, for a period, controlled large parts of the globe. Portugal, Spain, the Netherlands, England, Belgium to some extent, these countries end up controlling for quite a long time, much of the world. And second point, this is how globalization happened. I think in general, when we say or hear the word globalization, we think of something universal, or we think of something out of time. But this globalization was a historical process which took roughly half a millennium. And that is the globalization that we had. We can't go back and make a different globalization. The globalization that we had and have was an imperial globalization. That is how it happened. And it's the one from which we work when we start in the 20th century or the 21st. Third point, I want you to notice the difference between the land empires and the sea empires. They are different. They tend to be different structurally because in a land empire, there's usually a center. And then you have a gradual spread or a gradual decline of prestige and wealth as you go away from the center. So the Ottoman Empire, Istanbul is the center. In the Russian Empire, Petersburg is the center. There's a center, and then there's a kind of fading away. And that fading away also concerns identity. And this is typical. Who is a Russian, right, is a question that the Russians have a terrible time, in fact, have not figured out. And part of that has to do with the legacy of a land empire, where the changes from one tribe, one clan, later one nation to another can seem more gradual. In a maritime empire, that's not the case. If you're the British later controlling India, you have a very clear idea who you are, who you're cooperating with and educating, and the much larger everybody else. It's not gradual the way that it is with a land empire. And this also means that practically, when a maritime empire breaking up has a kind of clarity that a land empire breaking up might not have. So when the British and the French, when they lose their possessions, those possessions are gone. I mean, there might be a moment of, you might struggle for them, right? When the Dutch lose Indonesia after the Second World War, they fight, they try to keep it, right? But once they've lost it, they've lost it. Whereas in a land empire, if you lose some territory in the border regions, there's always the thought that perhaps we could get those back, right? Because it's just right next door to us. Whereas when you're the French and you lose Vietnam, the notion that you're gonna go back to Vietnam seems pretty distant. But you get my point. When it's a maritime empire and you lose and you're pushed out, it's a much more distant prospect that you're gonna return. Whereas with a land empire, you're always thinking, well, you know, it's just right there. I can see it. And it was just ours. Okay, so that's a structural thing. And that structural thing brings me into a contingency, which I want you to understand, because it's crucial for what happens in the history of the 20th century. And that is the nature of the First World War. The First World War is a world war because the contestants are world powers. The horrifying scale of destructiveness of the First World War has to do with the fact that the powers concerned are able to gather wealth and also to a considerable extent humans from all over the world. And then in a terrible 4 years, they bring that wealth and those humans together and they fight this war on a very small bit of territory. And that's a general description of the horror of the First World War. In terms of the outcome of the First World War, land empires lose and maritime empires win. The Germans lose, the Ottomans lose, the Russians, they also lose in the sense that their state breaks up and they have a revolution. And the maritime empires, the British and the French, they win. Okay, and that's just a contingent fact. And it's an important contingent fact because it means that while you have one kind of decolonization, like what happens to the Ottoman Empire, what happens to the Russian Empire, the question of decolonization for the British and the French possessions doesn't really arise until after the Second World War. And the fact that Germany loses is relevant to the rise of National Socialism. And so this is, I think, where I wanted to leave you, except with one final thought. And in some way or another, we've covered about 4,000 years, or we've covered 400 or 500 years of imperialism. So you may live in a world where it seems like we're in it constantly in the present, or where history is over, past may not seem to matter. But however that may be, in the late 19th century, in the world in which Hitler was born, Lenin was born, Stalin was born, Churchill was born, in the world in which that generation of people was born, empire was all but totally unquestionable. It was the way things were, And it was the way things had been for centuries. It was normal. So whatever sense of normality you have about this thing that we have now, try to empathetically imagine that they had that sense about empire. And perhaps in a much more deep-rooted way, because whatever we have now has not lasted for very long, whereas empire, a world of empire, had been going on for half a millennium. And so that means that if you think about the life trajectories of, let's say, a Hitler, it's not surprising that Hitler grew up reading fictional stories about the American West. It's not surprising that Hitler imagined that Germany should be a world power the way that the British were a world power, because that was normal. That was the way that things were. It's also not surprising that when Lenin thinks about communism, he thinks about it not on a national scale, but on a world scale, because that was a perfectly logical way to approach the problem. There's a reason why Lenin thought that if there was going to be a revolution, it could be and indeed had to be a world revolution. And that was because globalization had been created by 400 or 500 years of empire. So the very different kinds of ideologies in the period after the First World War, they're not just ideologies which are, you know, self-consistent or contradictory or different from one another or mirroring one another. They also have to do with a biographical experience. And the biographical experience is growing up in the 1880s or 1890s, early 20th century, in a world of empire, in what, so to speak, had always been a world of empire, and then passing through the First World War and seeing many of those empires come down, and then imagining what could come next. And there are different answers to that question of what can come next after empire. Equality is one answer. Another empire is another answer. There are different kinds of answers, but to see the 20th century and the 21st, we have to set the stage in this way. All right. Thank you very much.
1: 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I'm David Barsamyan. 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